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We play the memories of your life. 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

0: At Nice and Easy, we don't just play songs. 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
1: Yes, Nice and Easy, and may I say it's very nice to have your company on this absolutely beautiful day, 28 degrees and sunny outside, which is very nice. You know, they presented the Nobel Prizes just recently. I found it fascinating to read the United States President Donald Trump, in case you didn't know who the president was, absolutely fumed at the Norwegian committee that awards him a Nobel Peace Prize, saying the fact that it didn't go to him is just another sign of how Norway and all these others are ripping off our country. You like that? The United States of America, represented by me as your president, should have received the Nobel Peace Prize, but didn't. It's an incredible stain on the country of Norway and those people that made such a disgraceful and embarrassing decision. It's absolutely extraordinary. Yes. Look, I didn't want to talk about the Nobel Prizes, but they were awarded in all the right way, as they always are, going back many, many years. But I did want to tell you about the about 10 research teams that were honoured on Thursday at a satirical science awards ceremony that was hosted outside the United States for the first time due to travel concerns, but you can understand that, can't you? This is the Ig Nobel Prize winners. I love this. These were given to researchers who studied milk from cockroaches and analysed soil health using underwear. Yes, you heard me right. They both received Ig Nobel Prizes, celebrating unusual and imaginative contributions to science. The awards were organised by a digital magazine called the Annals of Improbable Research, which shifted to Europe after 35 years in the United States over concerns about attendees being able to get visas. Does that surprise you? So at a convention centre in Zurich, Switzerland, research teams received a custom trophy which resembles a cross between a mushroom and a human foot. Among them were Matilda Blindel and Stuart West from the University of Oxford and the Florida Institute of Technology. The Florida Institute's Catherine F. Talbot, who reconstructed the evolutionary history of kissing, and the late Dr. Tokio Ono, who investigated the science of blowing one's nose, which is, of course, incredibly important. Another research team buried 1,000 pairs of underwear in more than 25 countries to study how critters in the soil help them decompose. Can you believe this? As per tradition, audience members fashioned paper airplanes and hurled them towards the stage to kick the show off. Future ceremonies, the organisers plan to alternate between Zurich and other European countries. The 2027 ceremony will be held in the Belgian city of Antwerp. And that's because there are no plans to return to the United States, because during the past year it's become unsafe for our guests to visit the country. That's the unfortunate situation in the United States these days. But there you go. That's just what you get. Here's 10cc.

0: and spark some memories you'll never forget. 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Nice and easy with John Valens.
1: Well, the weather for the whole area will continue much the same as the past few days. Temperatures 17 centigrade, that's 49 Fahrenheit. Winds will freshen later tonight to southwest, force 6 or 7. And there will be showers, sometimes heavy in many... Oh, sod it. I didn't want to do this. I don't want to be a weather forecaster. I don't want to rabbit on all day about sunny periods and patches of rain spreading from the west. I want it to be... a lumberjack! Leaping from tree to tree as they float down the mighty rivers of British Columbia. The giant...

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5: 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The Lumberjack song's got to be one of them, hasn't it? Okay. I withdraw. Here's Chrissy and the Divinals.

0: 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Got a good mixture.
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4: Kind of a nice story here, but well, everybody loves to go out and watch their favourite acts perform live if you can. But these days, with ticket prices continuing to soar and many sort of festivals and things being cancelled, which is absolutely cancelled, which is dreadful, isn't it? So a lot of people are sort of turning to, you know, free or budget-friendly gigs. I just wanted to tell you about this one lucky music enthusiast in the United Kingdom who got far more than he anticipated when he rocked up to a free concert at his local park and found himself in the presence of, well, you'd probably say a true rock legend. The man who's named Ed took to his X account to share his remarkable story along with a photo of the star, revealing exactly what had unfolded. He wrote, "I went to this free concert at the park yesterday, and this old guy randomly gets up on stage to perform. He was a really good singer. I really enjoyed his music." And accompanying the post were two pictures. And the two pictures were of English singer Robert Plant, who's best known as the lead vocalist and lyricist with Led Zeppelin. So I guess you could probably figure that, yes, you probably got a pretty good deal there to see Robert Plant getting up and having a bit of a sing at a free concert. I think that's absolutely wonderful. Good on you. Pilots in the UK as well.

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1: Well, you know smugglers. You know smugglers, don't you? Do you know smugglers? Probably not. Smugglers are infamous for the creative solutions they employ when illicitly transporting goods across borders. They might build hidden compartments into suitcases or swallow their dirty goods, or build homemade submarines to transport them, which has been known before. Or they might just stuff them down their pants, as this guy did. Alberto Castillo, his name was, and he was recently arrested in Miami after arriving from Cuba. He was allegedly attempting to smuggle prohibited birds into the country through an unconventional method. He stuck them in his underwear. Good God. At customs, Castillo reported that he was carrying nothing of interest and had nothing to declare. However, the customs agent's eyes were drawn to what they described as an unexplained bulge and movement in his pants. sorry about that. In a scenario that some people probably have sweet dreams about, oh, I don't know about that, the agents asked Costello to drop his pants so they could take a closer look. Instead of a pocket rocket, oh, for heaven's sake, who wrote this? The customs officials discovered 10 birds stuffed into plastic tubes, all hanging from his underwear. Costello was arrested and is now facing charges of smuggling goods into the country. That is one of the most peculiar stories I've ever heard in my life. And please, take some advice. Don't stick smuggled things in your underwear.

Well, there we go, my friends. There's another show all wrapped up here at 2BBB. Certainly hope you enjoyed it today. I must say it was great to have your company. I'll be back next Monday, hopefully, and we'll do it all again, shall we? Until such time, you take very good care of each other out there, won't you? This is John Vallon saying bye for now.

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1: Good morning, I'm Laura Devoy. New data shows 3 in 4 households that rely on JobSeeker are living in poverty. Brock Anderson reports.
2: The Australian Council of Social Services' latest poverty report shows half of all people in households relying mainly on income support were living in poverty in 22-23. That's almost 2 million people. The data was released to coincide with Anti-Poverty Week. It shows people in households relying on JobSeeker had incomes averaging $331 a week below the poverty line. ACOS is calling on the federal government to lift the lowest income support payments to at least 61% of the minimum wage, and to introduce and improve supplements to cover essential costs.
1: The majority of young carers say their caring role has meant they've missed out on some of their childhood. Shannon Kirkwood has the details.
3: Early data from the Carers Wellbeing Survey has offered an insight into the impact caring is having on young people. The annual survey has found 65% of respondents felt their caring responsibilities saw them miss out on aspects of their childhood. While there was a rise in the number of young carers who said they fell behind in their education because of their caring role, and half reported they were unable to work as much as they would like to. CEO of Carers Australia, Joanna Cave, says the findings show why greater support and recognition for young carers is crucial. There are almost 400,000 young carers in Australia.
1: The New South Wales government says proposed changes to lobbying integrity reforms will strengthen transparency, reduce corruption risks, and protect the public interest. The government has today announced the state's Electoral Commission will be established as a lobbying regulator. Post-separation employment restrictions will be imposed for certain government public service roles, and ministerial diary disclosures will be enhanced. Labor says the reforms will strengthen oversight, transparency, and integrity while ensuring easy engagement with government. Another flash flood has hit Nepal. Villagers were yesterday urged to move to higher ground after water swept away several houses and bridges and also affected a hydropower project in central Nepal. It's believed a dry landslide blocked a river, which led to downstream flooding. There were no immediate reports of casualties. In the UK, the Yorkshire Wildlife Park says a tiger which fatally mauled a man won't be euthanised. The individual entered the tiger's enclosure on the weekend and was fatally wounded. The zoo was closed yesterday in response to the incident. It's reassured the public the tiger won't be put down and is safe and well. And Gardening Gear is the outfit of choice this morning for a group of Canberrans. The Great Bulb Dig is about to get underway, a finale of the Floriade Festival in the nation's capital. Organisers say the community-driven tradition is a memorable way to officially farewell another season of spectacular blooms. Turning to sport, in supercars, Anton Di Pasquale says he's devastated after he ran out of fuel while in the lead on the last lap of the Bathurst 1000. It's the second time Team 18 has underfueled its cars at Mount Panorama. Brody Kostecki passed car 18 to take the win alongside co-driver Todd Hazelwood, while Will Brown and Scott Pye finished second and Zach Bates and Aaron Seaton third. Di Pasquale spoke to Channel 7 after the race.
4: I don't know how to put in words, but obviously very disappointed. We had a really good day, so. And yeah, the checkered flag was, you know, 6Ks away, so really disappointing. Our car was amazing at the back end of the race where we wanted it. Everything went our way and until it didn't.
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1: 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And it was just extraordinary.
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Download the

Welcome to tonight's local global show. This is Solomon here on the Bees with all sorts of good stuff for you for the next couple of hours. All sorts of world roots, folk, a bit of jazz, punk and hip-hop thrown in for good measure. And we started tonight's show with a couple of angry protest songs. One from back in the days of Richard Nixon, Neil Young and the Chrome Hearts from a brand new live album from Neil and his band, and that was Siba and Monkey Man, a bit of an internet sensation over the last few months, with a very angry song about the goings on in Western Asia and the genocide in Gaza and now South Lebanon. And they have just released a brand newie, Naren, Siba and Monkey Man. Here you go.

This is the local global show here on The Bees, and that was Acid Arab, one of our featured albums for this week. We usually go in depth into a few albums. We have this fourth studio album from Acid Arab from the suburbs of Paris, and we also have a guy called Jocelyn Balu from Democratic Republic of Congo, and we've also got a brand new live album from Laurie Anderson Official and Sex Mob Band, and it's X equals X Live. It's a fabulous reinvention of some of her older works, and we've got that in store for you before we're finished tonight here on The Bees. That was Acid Arab. This is MC Abdul and Ney Barghouti, and then after that we'll hear from Roger Waters and Mona Miari with and reimagining of Comfortably Numb.

not if you can hear me. 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I hear you feeling down. Well, I can ease the pain, get you on your feet again. Relax. I need some information first. Just the basic facts. 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

Hopefully there's a new album in the works. That's from The Hallucination in the place that we all call Canada, but they're from the First Nations people from around the Ottawa region. And that is a new single from Hallucination called Lucy, and from also featuring a guy called Tona. And someone who we heard many years ago here on the local global show is a French singer called Camille. And she has won acclaim and countless awards for her body-tapping, raspberry-blowing music. And she spent 15 years making this new album. The Sound of Milk is a triple record, each part documenting a distinct stage of the French musician's experience raising two kids with composer Clément Ducol. And Naissance is from 2015, Enfance is from 2020, and Adolescence is from 2025. And she could have put each one out when it was complete, she says, but realised she wasn't ready. Her son and daughter, now teenagers, were too little, and they are now old enough to appreciate it and approve of it, and she is putting it out to the world in September. We do have three tracks that have been dropped in advance of the release, and this is the first one, called La Terre, or The Earth.

to crash landing. Place your tray tables in their upright, locked position. Your captain says,

Regan Krause on woodwinds and guitar. Doug Wieselman on woodwinds and guitar.

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You're listening to the Local Global Show here on 2BBB, and that is another of our featured albums for tonight. That is a young fella from DRC, Democratic Republic of Congo, and he is bringing us an album called Barumba. His name is Balu, B-A-L-U, or Jocelyn. Balu, it's his debut album and is one of a Congolese artist stepping into a lineage and making it breathe again. So he was rooted in the rumba of the 40s to 70s, and this album reinvents that music with nine glorious self-penned tracks. They're originals from Balu, and they are something of a magnificent release. So do check him out on Bandcamp, B-A-L-U, Jocelyn Balu, and you'll find that track, Yamba Naga, which is featuring Afro Kerr's choir, the African Heart Choir, and Balu has done something rare, honoured the ancestors while announcing himself as one of rumba's most radiant new guardians, and that's from a 9 out of 10 review in Songlines magazine. We also heard from Laurie Anderson and Sex Mob, which is one of our other featured albums, the first track from the air live, and she is an absolute legend, and she's brought out this brand new live album with this band called Sex Mob. Laurie is one of America's most renowned and daring creative pioneers. The work that she brings has encompassed music, visual art, poetry, film and photography, and she's obviously best known for her multimedia presentations and musical recordings. We will hear more from Let X Equal X Live as we progress through this evening, through till 10 o'clock here on the Bees. We also heard Acid Arab, another track from them called Yaktin Benny, from their brand new album Resonance. Next up, Camille, this brand new triple album imminent in September. This is No Miracle from Adolescence.

You know, my friend, the poet, Sharon Knowles, she teaches in college. And she says so many of her students now are really depressed. And there's been a big jump in suicides. And she doesn't really understand why. And so she says, she tells them three things. One, eat really good food. Two, get enough sleep. Three, try not to hate yourself so much. And with those three rules, you're set.

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Terset Imperial, we just heard, from Poland, an album called Primat and Post 7, Po 8. That track before that was Bonga Ziwa Mabandla from South Africa, and we've been hearing from three featured albums. We heard Church of Panic from Laurie Anderson and Sex Mob, El Gabe from Acid Arab, and Quay from Balu from the Democratic Republic of Congo. We are going to head back to the suburbs of Paris now to hear more from Resonance from Acid Arab.

0: That's almost it for the local global show for this week. Time for me to hit the frog and toad and head home. 2BBB will be on air from 6 a.m. again in the morning. We'll have more music coming overnight. And Camille, The Sound of Milk, a triple album due out in September. And that is If You Smile at the Angels, I think that translates as. That's from Adolescence, one of the three albums being released all together in September. Before that, Laurie Anderson and Sex Mob, Oh Superman, live from Let X Equal X Live. And Sarah Parkman from Scandinavia, reinventing her local folk music. Acid Arab from the suburbs of Paris. And we're going to finish with Let X Equal X Live from Laurie Anderson and Sex Mob from the title track. Talk to you next week.
1: I met this guy, and he looked like he might have been a hat check clerk at an ice rink, which in fact he turned out to be. And I said, oh boy.

And this book would be thick enough to stun an ox. 'Cause I can see the future and its place about 70 miles east of here. Where it's lighter

No reason. Sorry. I was waiting for the end, so I knew it just comes up. Get ready, get ready. Oh, there it is. Oh, yeah, press the button. Lame, called Bloodsport by No Reason from Newcastle, from their resurfaced album. Welcome to the show. You're on the Vinyl Countdown with Pete Buffo here on 2BBB FM. I don't know what's going on with the news, but it wasn't there. I'm sorry. So getting fresh on the weekend is stuck in my brain. Thank you. Good show lined up for you. Lots of nice heavier stuff and whatnot, underground. Also too, we have Chris Masiewak and Dog Soldier to play for you today because they're playing at the Federal Hotel on Friday the 16th what's Dave Slade's band again? I've forgotten the name of it, New something. I'll try and dig up one of their old recordings when they had a different name. Anyway, so we're looking forward to Chris Masiewak on Friday night at the Federal in Bellingen. And then Saturday night, local band, the Nickies, are playing at Cancer Fundraiser at Mogul Brewery in Whoopi. So some things going on. You're on 2BBB FM 107.3 and www.2bbb.net.au, broadcasting from Gumbangia land. And pay my respects to the elders past, present and the future. I'm going to get on with some more music. This is Van Ruin. It's from a sort of a mini album called Jails, Deaths and Institutions, which is the main song on it, which is cranking. EP, I guess, is really, really good. And this son's song is called Is It Enough? Time's 8 minutes past 3.

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We don't talk much anymore.

I'm So Bored with the USA by The Clash. And you might be watching the news too. TV Glue before that by X, the Australian band X, that is, from their second album, At Home With You. Eve of Destruction by The Dickies. It's from it's a really good album. Van Ruin, it was the song Jails, Deaths and Institutions. I didn't cue it up properly, but that's fine, so that's an awesome song. Here on 2 Triple B FM, 93.3, 107.3. Well, 93.3 won't be up for another couple of weeks, but we're getting there. More stuff's getting done as we speak. I saw Rodney today. He's going up there today to do some work. True. 22 minutes past three it is here on the Bees. I'm going to play you a band called Fridge. I was wearing my Fridge t-shirt yesterday. A lot of people don't know who they are. You know, and they're an old band from Australia, sort of Melbourne. And rock and roll, mate. This song is called Final Days.

Venom P Stinger with My Hole. Before that was Final Day by Fridge here on 2BBB FM. No mystery album this week because I just thought, well, look, you know, like Chris Mashawak. Well, I94 Records sent me Chris Mashawak's new album with Dog Soldier about 9 months ago. So I thought and I've been playing bits of it on my shows, as some of you may know. I'm going to play the whole thing today instead of the mystery album because Chris Mashawak's Dog Soldier is playing at the Federal this Friday night, supported by New City Radio, featuring Dave Slade singing, who was in Slug. Oh, lots of really, really good bands, and a perfect gentleman, I must say, as well. So let's hear some Chris Mashawak's It's As Awesome As You Think. I'm going to play some Radio Birdman stuff, and I thought, look, you know, like I play them a lot and all that, and the Hitmen, Screaming Tribesmen, all that. I thought, well, let's hear what he's doing now, you know, focus on that, focus on the now. So we'll start off with we'll play a few songs and then we'll play the rest of it later on. So we'll start off with Tracked Home Chippy. It's Chris Mashawak's Dog Soldier here on 2BBB FM, 3:30. That wasn't it. That was the Alohas. That's coming up very soon. Bit of a sneak preview. This is Chris Mashawak's Dog Soldier.

Chris Mashuak, Dog Soldier, with a few songs there. We had three songs. We had Tracked Home Chippy, Swimming Naked, and The Shiny Side. Awesome stuff. And he's playing at the Federal with New City Radio. So Chris Mashuak and Dog Soldier and New City Radio on at the Federal on Friday. Ugh. Sorry, that was a mouthful. Pardon me. Time is 4:15. Am I on early? I am. Fuck. All right. It's 4:15. Here we go. Play some more music. This is... Oh, I can't remember.

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0: This is for all you headbangers out there. 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
3: Hello, I'm Lewis Donaldson. Australian engineer Robert Pethar has left Baghdad today to reunite with his family after more than 5 years in detention. The federal government says it welcomes the Iraqi government's decision to allow Mr. Pethar to leave Iraq. He had been imprisoned for more than 4 years and was later subject to travel restrictions which required him to remain in the country. Mr. Pethar was arrested and sentenced to jail in 2021 after he travelled to Baghdad to assist in resolving a contractual dispute between his employer and the Central Bank of Iraq. Young people are raising the issues most important to them in federal parliament. Brock Anderson has more.
4: Young Australians are taking the opportunity to be heard during the upcoming federal sitting week. It is part of Youth Voice in Parliament Week, where politicians from across the party spectrum will respond to the issues raised by young people. The program has received 700 submissions about the biggest problems for Australians under 25. The main issues included education, cost of living, AI, housing, mental health, and climate change. Nearly 100 senators and MPs from every state and territory are involved in the event, which runs from the 12th to the 16th of October this year.
3: The Australian Society of Ophthalmologists and the Australian Medical Association have backed calls for an independent authority to oversee the private health system. Independent MP Andrew Wilkie has introduced a motion to federal parliament today, noting while private hospitals perform more than two-thirds of planned surgeries in Australia, hundreds of thousands of people are downgrading their cover. In a joint statement, the ASO and AMA say the proposed private health system authority would sit in the health portfolio and act as the system's first independent referee. Former Liberal politician Bruce Baird has been farewelled at a service in Sydney today. Mr. Baird died suddenly on October the 2nd, aged 84. He has been remembered as a true parliamentarian who made extraordinary contributions to New South Wales and Australia. And in the Northern Territory, a new overpass has been named in honour of agriculture leader and regional and Aboriginal economic development advocate Luke Bowen. The Luke Bowen Bridge has been unveiled today. The NT government says it's a symbol of his dedication to strengthening the territory and creating opportunities for future generations. Mr. Bowen passed away in 2024 at the age of 60. UK Prime Minister Andy Burnham has confirmed Russia interfered in the Brexit referendum. Britons went to the polls in 2016 to decide whether to leave the EU. The majority voted to leave. Speaking on the Rest is Politics podcast, Mr. Burnham says after moving into Downing Street in July, he asked whether there was interference. He says it's important for not only voters in the UK to be aware, but for those in other countries too. Rain and storms are forecast for the nation's east tomorrow, while Tasmania is on track for further spring snowfall. The Bureau of Meteorology's Angus Hines has Tuesday's national forecast.
5: There's an active band of rain and thunderstorms which extends all the way from the centre of the country around Alice Springs out towards the east coast. That is likely to impact Sydney and Brisbane during Tuesday, as well as lots of places in between through this area. At the same time that that is going on, we've also got a powerful cold change across Tasmania, causing the temperatures to really plunge down there.
3: And to sport, green and gold will feature on a one-off special edition uniform to be worn by Australia in the 150th anniversary test against England at the MCG next March. The outfit has been unveiled today. A golden trim is featured on the collar, on the side seams of the shirt and pants, and the kit also features the anniversary test logo in gold on the sleeve.
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6: And that's the news for you here on 2BBB FM. It's 4 minutes past four here on the B's. Got an hour to go with my vinyl countdown. Coming an hour early for you today. More of Chris Masuak's album Gunshy, Carney Marriage, Merry Melody and The Kiss Off. It's a great record. He's playing at the Fed on Friday night. So let's kick off with the music. 4 minutes past four.

Chris Mashuak, The Secret Track that was. That's from his album, Chris Mashuak. Doesn't know when to stop. Dog Soldier. So on that side we heard Gunshy, Carney Marriage, Merry Melody, The Kiss Off, and then that mystery track. Playing Friday night at the Federal Hotel. Imaginary Things from Newcastle have played up here a few times before, and they have a bit of a following too, which is great because they are a really good band and top dudes. I'm going to play you a song of theirs. They're recording at the moment, so looking forward to new material. Some of the stuff we've heard live, obviously, but we'll play this one. This was a bit of a classic for them. This is Some People here on 2BBB. 21 minutes past 4.

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Ballast by Front End Loader. What a band. For that was Rags and Bones by No Means No from Canada, live, off the Live and Cuddly record. Guts of Iron by Sunny Boys and Some People, which played up by Imaginary Things, who are in the studio at the moment recording again. The time is 24 minutes to 5 o'clock here on 2BBB FM. I'm going to play this classic song by Wire from their debut album, Pink Flag. And this is the first song off that first album, and it's a beauty. It's called Reuters, R-E-U-T-E-R-S. So, yeah. Here we go on 2BBB FM.

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Sally's Celibate Rifles from Cider Roxalon album. That was called This Week. Before that was Starved by Roland's band, Henry Roland's. And the backing band was Australian band. I can't remember who was in them. Fake by Circus Chaplains. Before that, Damien Lovelock's son was the singer. And Rooters by Wire here on 2BBB. I'm going to play you some Beef Week, and then I'll follow it up with a bit of Antibodies from Lismore here on 2BBB FM. This is a song called Grief.

Yep, you're on 2BBB. Anyway, let's get on with it. Thanks for the news. Ooh, it's wonderful. Well, what I've done is we're supposed to have, like, mystery album. So I'm going to play you a mystery album because it was a mystery to me which one I'd play. See, normally on the mystery albums I don't do compilation records. I do records. Albums as such that, you know, debut album, this person or their third album, whatever. Now I'm going to play a compilation. I'm going to play The Weed. I'm going to play Tumbleweed. So, and this compilation, which is called Killer Weed, it came out just last year, about a year ago actually, and it's awesome. I love Tumbleweed, as you all know. And I'm going to play Stoned, Carousel, Fish Out of Water, Sundial, Acid Rain for you, Jay, and Daddy Long Legs. And then we're going to have Side B. I'm going to play the whole record. And, yeah, we're going to get into it. So this is Tumbleweed, and this is a compilation record called Killer Weed on Lilac Vinyl. You're on 2BBB.

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1: 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I'm Stephen Hill from Sydney's 2SER, and coming up in the program today.
2: And unfortunately, and this has happened to Australia in the past, the sort of easiest victim to point the finger at is the latest arrival. So you think if you had one fewer person moving to Australia, you might have the one fewer problems in the economy. But that's not really how it's worked in our history.
1: With the rise of One Nation, we have seen immigration become a more salient issue. But could this auction for a reduced number of immigrants lead to less economic growth and less social cohesion?
3: A lot of stars have formed pretty much after the beginning of our universe, or after the Big Bang, and we want to tell the story across all of this time.
1: A team of galactic archaeologists have made a discovery. Some of the oldest stars in the Milky Way are over 12 billion years old. But first, last Thursday at Sydney University, the Public Health Association of Australia hosted its pre-election health debate that provided a glimpse on the areas of health policy that will be the focus in the upcoming election. Attending the debate were the Minister for Health, Labor's Ryan Park, the Shadow Minister, the National's Sarah Mitchell, and the Greens' Dr. Amanda Cohen. Among the major topics were the need to put a preventative practices at the centre of health, with the Greens' Dr. Amanda Cohen announcing after the next election she would be introducing legislation to introduce a standalone preventative health agency.
4: When the people running the health system are focused day to day on addressing bed block, on addressing ambulance ramping, on making sure people can get the acute care that they need, preventive health becomes an afterthought. And the only way to really safeguard that funding, to make sure that a strategy will actually be implemented and it's someone's job to oversight it, is to have a standalone preventive health agency.
1: From the many participants, there was a lot of talk about the impact the ageing population was having upon health resources. Labor's Ryan Park observing the need for better preventative care to reduce the strain placed upon hospitals.
5: The idea that we can build our way out of what is coming towards us, and what is coming towards us is people getting older, longer, and the largest cohort that sits in that group around our baby boomers is now upon us.
1: One of the biggest topics in the debate were the health concerns arising from the rise in vaping and illicit tobacco, with Labor's Ryan Park announcing that his government has been closing 15 to 20 illegal tobacco stores every week, pointing out that this could be a long-term health challenge if this is not brought under control.
5: Researchers did so much in the last century to curb our tobacco rates and smoking rates, and I don't want to be the minister that sees that Pandora's box completely opened again, because I am worried that we will have a generation of young people, including my son's generation, hooked on nicotine again if we don't try and deal with this.
1: When asked what was the most challenging health issue in the state, the Greens' Dr. Amanda Cohen nominated that climate change was becoming now a major driver in increasing demand for healthcare services.
4: Statement about climate change. It's clear that that's the number one issue. And the way that that's playing out is in natural disasters, in increased transmission of infectious illnesses, even in things like heat waves. And there's research that's just come out this year about the direct health impacts of heat waves on things like mental health, that presentations to emergency departments for mental health are increasing just because of heat.
1: During the debate, there was also much talk about the state's gambling laws. Dr. Amanda Cohen admonishing the current political status quo, which had allowed for serious social issues to be pushed under the carpet.
4: New South Wales residents have lost $2.37 billion so far in 2026 to pokies. I mean, imagine what communities could do with $2.36 billion.
1: However, the Nationals' Sarah Mitchell argued that the focus on restricting poker machines could potentially hamper a vital part of the regional economy by restricting the ability of clubs and pubs to be able to raise the revenue required to make sure they can remain in operation.
6: Got to have the focus on problem gambling. Coming from a rural and regional community, I think it's easy to make motherhood statements about getting rid of all poker machines, but I think you've actually got to have targeted supports for people who do fall into that problem gambling space. The reality is, for a lot of our regional pubs and clubs, pokies are part of their business revenue, and I'm not going to pretend that they're not. But also what we need to look at is the role that those pubs and clubs play in terms of that community engagement.
1: Similarly, there was disagreement about the government's plan to implement a gun buyback scheme. Here is Labor's Ryan Park outlining that plan.
5: I'm very proud of the Premier and the government for their decision to introduce tougher gun laws. I'm not going to argue against that. I'll be really honest with people. Less guns in New South Wales is good for our communities. The fact that the Premier's made it clear around tightening up restrictions, tightening up availability.
1: However, the National's Sarah Mitchell argued against this policy, claiming such a scheme threatens the ability of farmers and landholders to deal with invasive pests on their property.
6: We had concerns about the impact that it would have, particularly on primary producers. And sitting here in a lovely lecture theatre in Sydney, it's probably a world away from where a lot of people are, but for the communities that we represent.
1: All in all, the debate offered an array of ideas on the best ways to administer health, producing a highly collegial debate from members of state parliament, who are all based outside of Sydney, showing we can expect a lot more policy detail as we get closer to the election day. Stephen Hill, ending this report.
7: 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Stay well.
1: Award-winning journalist, author and commentator George Megalogenis, winner of a multitude of awards including the Walkley, the Prime Minister's Literary Award and the Quill from the Melbourne Press Club, has written a new book, Three Shocks, Who Are We Becoming in the 21st Century? The book is a detailed analysis of political leadership leading up to where we are today. George believing that in the 21st century, Australia is a very different place. In the book, he contends Australia made the most of its gains economically and socially during high periods of immigration. BFM's Roderick Chambers caught up with George at the Byron Bay Writers Festival and asked him whether he thought this current period of high immigration was different to the others.
2: Well, politically, it's different in the sense that you now have an open contest between major and minor parties, so between the Labor government, the coalition, which you wouldn't quite call them at the moment a major party, but they could come back, and One Nation, all arguing about how to cut the rate of immigration. We haven't been in that place during a growth period in the economy for a long, long time. And there's obviously sort of pressure points in the electorate about housing, about infrastructure, about the cost of living. And unfortunately, and this has happened to Australia in the past, the sort of easiest victim to sort of point the finger at is the latest arrival. So you think if you had one fewer person moving to Australia, you might have, you know, one fewer problems in the economy, but that's not really how it's worked in our history. As you mentioned, the periods of almost, you know, an open door, large-scale migration are associated with strong economic growth for Australia. And the periods when we did close the door during the White Australia policy and the, you know, from the first year of Federation all the way through until the Second World War before we opened the doors again after the Second World War, that is a period of not only underachievement economically compared to our peers, but it was also quite a tense period in terms of our social cohesion. We didn't have that many people coming to Australia, but those who were already here, and it was a bit more of a monoculture, it was an Anglo-Celtic culture, then predominantly white nation. There were a lot of tensions, religious tensions between Protestants and Catholics, and just class tensions as well.
8: You mentioned the Protestant and Catholic thing. That was the big bone of contention, I remember, from what my father used to talk about. And in Sydney, anyway, I'm not sure how, if this was the same in Melbourne, but there were certain department stores that were regarded as the Catholic department store or the Protestant one, and various government departments and things. And you were
2: absolutely, Paul Keating. Paul Keating talks about in his youth, he used to get letters from another person who was also a Keating, but it was wrongly delivered to a young Paul Keating. And this other Keating was anti-Catholic. It was always very funny when he would open the letter or receive a letter for the guy mail intended for the other bloke. But Keating remembers as a kid that there were still job ads in the Sydney Morning Herald, "Catholics need not apply." And that's how harsh it was. That's how harsh that sectarian divide was in Australia.
8: Yeah, I mean, we don't see any ads for Hindus not applying, do we? So
2: no, we don't do that now.
8: We may have moved forward a bit, perhaps, you think?
2: Just a little bit. I mean, look, to put Australia in perspective, you know, we are the first of the English-speaking nations, the sort of so-called settler societies, and now I'm comparing us to Canada, New Zealand and the United States. We're the first ones to return to majority migrant, with more than half the population having at least one migrant parent. So either you were born overseas or you were local born with migrant parents. You know, sadly, an old fellow like me is now finally in the majority on that measure. But we're back to more than 50%. And if you told the Americans, who are under 30%, by the way, on the same measure, or the Brits, who are under 30%, if you told them we were above 50% and, you know, on your look out the window test, the country seems to be functioning okay, they would not believe you. They think you were describing an alien planet or an alien species or life form. I think we're doing okay, and we probably need to probably remind ourselves of what works and maybe learn to talk ourselves up a bit more than we are at the moment.
8: You mentioned that you see all of the prime ministers in the past with Anglo-Celtic names, but we are seeing now premiers, at least, with different names. Queensland.
2: Well, Chris Foley, and we just had Berejiklian in New South Wales. Yeah. So it's actually, and Albanese, although he was obviously, didn't know his father, and he grew up thinking his father had died in a car accident and was raised by a mum on a disability support pension. Albanese as well, even though obviously a bit more blokey. Yeah, no, it's, you'd have to assume after a number of decades of new arrivals and then their kid and then, you know, setting down roots, setting up a small business, buying a house, getting your kids through school into university, eventually that group is going to start popping out in your institutions. So you see it across all the Supreme Courts at the state level now. You've got a lot of Greek and Italian names on the benches. 20 years ago, you wouldn't have had that. Now, obviously, you've got, if you look at your federal parliament, and federal parliament is more diverse than it's ever been, it's a much more different power equation now than you might have had even 10 or 15 years ago.
1: George Megalogenius, political commentator, journalist and author of Three Shocks, Who Are We Becoming in the 21st Century, speaking there with Bay FM's Roderick Chambers.
9: Hey there, I'm Hamish McDonald. 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Take it easy.
1: The New South Wales government has passed new laws aimed at limiting the personal information renters have to hand over when applying for a home. The reforms will also target misleading rental ads using digitally altered or AI-generated images. The reforms have been welcomed by renters' advocates, while the real estate industry believes that these changes could have unintended consequences, pushing some investors and landlords out of the rental market. Manon Levay reports. First, we have Leo Pedersen from the Tenants Union of New South Wales.
10: So at the moment, there are definitely some standard requests that people will receive, and that includes anything from their identification, their identity record, their ability to pay, which can currently look like pay slips, but also bank records and confirmation of employment from the employer, all the way up to, you know, requests for their social media accounts. We've seen even, you know, personality tests being floated. We've seen a company suggest that they would compare people's social media likes on their birthday to test how much people are trusted and liked by their peers. So there's been this really wide range of potential information about you and no real rules about what was reasonable.
11: The changes also mean landlords and agents will generally only collect identification documents from the preferred applicants rather than every person who applies. The government estimates this could prevent around 187,000 pieces of identification from being collected from unsuccessful applicants each year. But for renters competing for homes in a tight market, there is still a question of whether refusing to provide information could put an applicant at a disadvantage. Leo Patterson-Ross is the CEO of Tenants Union of New South Wales.
10: So at the moment, people are allowed to say no to any piece of information, and then they might miss out on the property. One of the big challenges we have is that the application process itself isn't a clear and transparent process. You might have been knocked back because you didn't give the information. You might have been knocked back because somebody else had you know, more income. You might have been knocked back because someone else had a nicer smile. There's really no clear and reliable way that agents and landlords make decisions about who to rent to. And that means it's really difficult to know the reason that you're being knocked back. And so that puts pressure on people to give all of the information that's being requested. And when you're looking for a home and maybe you've got a time limit on how long you can stay in your current home, you feel a real pressure to do whatever the people who control your access to housing ask of you.
11: For Tim McKibben, the CEO of Real Estate Institute of New South Wales, agents still need enough information to assess whether someone can afford the property and is likely to look after it.
12: The role of the agent is to satisfy themselves on behalf of the landlord that the person they're dealing with is initially the person they claim to be. And so there's a verification process there, a verification of identity. Now, the next thing is the capacity to pay the rent. Now, that's an inquiry usually into the person's rental history. So they would be providing some details of other properties that they've had. They would also be providing financial information about their income. The other thing the agent wants to satisfy themselves is that the person has a good rental history with respect to damaging rental properties. So unfortunately, there are a very, very small number of tenants that do that, that they go into a property and damage it. So the agent's job is to ensure that the person going in has a good rental history.
11: For the government, the rules are designed to reduce the risk of identity theft and data breaches while creating a more consistent application process for renters, agents and landlords.
10: It's a really good first step, and it's really important that we got this new rule set in place and we can see how it works, and then we can continue to improve it into the future. But ultimately, while renting is this competitive comparison of renters and, you know, pitting us against each other, there will be winners and losers, and the consequence is people finding it really hard to house themselves and keep themselves safe and healthy.
11: But according to the CEO of the Real Estate Institute of New South Wales, these reforms are making some landlords reconsider whether it is worth staying in the rental market.
12: If there is a restriction on the information that the agent needs, if there is a restriction, and that is important and it is demonstrated to be important in the market, and we will then provide government with our feedback on it. But the thing that we are trying to do is to give government the message that every time they come out with reforms like this, they're driving investors out of the market.
11: But the pressure on renters isn't just about finding a home. With another hot summer ahead, renters advocates are calling for mandatory energy efficiency standards for rental properties.
10: Rented homes are recognised again and again in studies as being of a poorer quality. They're not held to as high a standard, and they're often harder to heat and cool. And that can have a real impact on your health, of the pressure that it puts on your cardiovascular system when you're struggling in extreme heat. And then they're also more likely to be moldy and have, you know, pollutants in the air that might exacerbate things like asthma or breathing conditions. So there's specific health conditions that can be exacerbated by poor quality conditions, and ensure that you are in a safe environment, that you're not exposed to really high heats and really colds during winter.
13: Tenants Union of New South Wales, Leo Patterson, ending this report.

0: A team of galactic archaeologists have discovered some of the oldest stars in the Milky Way, which are thought to be 1,200 billion years old. The discovery is giving scientists new clues about how the galaxy formed and evolved. Thomas Kudus asked Dr. Sven Buda, an astrophysicist at the Australian National University, what he discovered about these stars in the Milky Way.
1: As galactic archaeologists, the way that we call ourselves, we're interested in figuring out how our Milky Way formed and evolved. And we have found that especially when the Milky Way was young, it was basically bombarded with a lot of smaller galaxies. But how exactly that happened and when and how many of these other galaxies have literally been eaten up by the galaxy, those are all questions that we haven't really answered yet. And so this research that I wrote about was actually conducted to figure out some of the most recent collisions of our Milky Way with other galaxies. They basically found that there was roughly 12 billion years ago, one of the last major collisions that happened with our Milky Way and possibly really shaped our Milky Way in the way that it looks like now.
2: What does it mean when you say that some of the stars actually came from another galaxy?
1: It's a pretty crazy concept, but when you look up at the night sky, you see this milky band of billions of stars right in front of you, and we can see roughly 10,000 of them with our naked eye. And you can imagine that these stars are billions of years old, but some of them, when they have been born, they have actually not been born inside of our own galaxy, but they were born in a smaller system that was really far away, but over these billions of years has actually come closer to us and collided with the Milky Way. You can imagine this like a giant blender where everything is mixed together. And now we only see billions of stars, but quite a few of them have actually been born in another galaxy that has then been blended together with the Milky Way.
2: How are you able to work out that these stars originated outside the Milky Way?
1: That's such a good question. Ideally, right, you could imagine you want to just take a picture and then you can paint stars by those ones that are born inside or outside of the Milky Way. It's sadly not as simple, so we have come up with a few more ideas. Some of the interesting things that we can identify in stars is how they move around. We have built really cool satellites that have literally taken pictures with really, really high quality that are tracking how stars move. And based on their current tiny movements, we can actually figure out how they have moved for millions of years, and we can literally reconstruct what we call orbits. So basically the paths that these stars have taken. For the stars that were born outside of our Milky Way, they still quite often have a very different pattern in their movement to the stars that were actually part or are part of our Milky Way disk, which is literally, like, if you would look from the outside, it's literally like a big disk that is rotating. And then you have a few percent of stars that are just doing something completely different, but all in the same way, different from rotating on a disk.
2: One of the most extraordinary parts to your research that I read was that these stars are thought to be around 12 billion years old. What can these stars tell us about the early history of our galaxy during that time?
1: What we basically want to figure out is what happened with the Milky Way not only 12 billion years, but like 13.8, right? Basically, since the beginning of our universe, a lot of stars have formed pretty much after the beginning of our universe, or after the Big Bang, and we want to tell the story across all of this time. A lot of the things happened when the Milky Way was very, very young. So in the last 8 billion years, or in the last two-thirds, basically, of its lifetime, it was actually a pretty quiet life for the Milky Way, but before that time, lots of things happened. There was a lot of material like falling into the Milky Way, a lot of collisions were happening. The Milky Way looked very different back then, and based on the evidence we have, we actually know that the Milky Way back then didn't look like a disk galaxy. So it didn't look like this nice disk that we see now, or like this milky band that we can see on the night sky now. But it was really more like a big blob of things that move around in pretty random motions. Around 12 billion years ago is actually the time when we think that the Milky Way started to go from this like very random motion of like a blob, a fuzzy thing, to something that was actually spinning up and starting to look more and more like something that looks like a disk now. But how it went from this blobby shape to looking like a disk now is actually still uncertain. We have a lot of really good ideas what could have happened, But of course, we want to know it for sure. Right? And that's why we keep looking. Having evidence of other collisions that, for example, bring a lot of mass, a lot of momentum, and can kind of create the spin that they give to a galaxy like the Milky Way is one of these possibilities that we, of course, are quite interested in.
0: Dr. Sven Buder, astrophysicist at the Australian National University, speaking there to the Wire's Thomas Kudus.

0: 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In Sydney, The Wire is produced on Gadigal country of the Eora Nation and with the assistance of the Community Broadcasting Foundation. We're going to be back again tomorrow, so do tune in again. I'm Stephen Hill. Do stay well and thanks for your company.
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1: Oh, howdy. My name is Stucky, and I play in a funk band called Surprise Chef. 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The first tune that we're gonna hear right here on Australian Music is Bloody Great is a little cut from my favourite singer in the whole wide world. Her name is Ella Thompson. This cut is called Change of Heart, and it is going to be coming out on a long-playing disc, an album, in fact, called Triumph and Sadness. Yes, indeed, Triumph and Sadness. It comes out in October via the union of Mr. Bongo and College of Knowledge Records. This is Ella Thompson, Change of Heart.

You tuned in to Australian Music is Bloody Great. My name is Stucky and I play in a band called Surprise Chef, and we just heard Ella Thompson's absolutely devastating, tear-jerking ballad called Change of Heart off her forthcoming record entitled Triumph and Sadness. And if you liked that cut, you're just absolutely going to love another album that comes out in October via College Knowledge Records, and indeed Coal Mine Records, based in Loveland, Ohio, is that of Karate Boogaloo. The album is called Access All Areas, and this is a little tune that we all like to call Down Home.

heavens to Betsy, as they say in the business. Show is funky. That little cut from my favorite band, Karate Boogaloo. Tune called Down Home off their forthcoming album. It's called Access All Areas, because everyone's a VIP when you're listening to KB. That record drops in October via the union of College of Knowledge Records and Coal Mine Records, that famous soul label of Loveland, Ohio. We're going to move down the list to another little band from Melbourne of the instrumental persuasion. They are called Let Your Hair Down, and they got an album coming out on College of Knowledge in November. It is a self-titled album because they couldn't think of a better thing to call the record, and this tune is called Love in the Time of...

Let Your Hair Down, name of the group, Love in the Time Of, name of that original composition. That one off a self-titled album from Let Your Hair Down, which drops in November. This next cut, also from Nam Melbourne, it's the new kid on the block. She's been caressing your ears in many ways with all kinds of different projects. But we are all very grateful that she is now making music of her own under her own name. It is Cassinda. This one, killer cut out via Northside Records, the best record store in the known universe. And indeed, one of the most respectable recording labels for that matter also. Cassinda has a record out on Northside Records right about now, and this is the cut from it called This Life.

the crucial sounds of Cassinda, brought to you by the Northside Records imprint. If you don't know, you most certainly do know about Cassinda, that cut we just heard called This Life. You're with Stucky on Australian Music Is Bloody Great. And someone else who is just bloody great is Miss Kanina. For my money, one of the most important voices coming out of so-called Australia right now. They got a brand new disc entitled Mob Ties, and this is a cut from it. That is indeed the title cut from Miss Kanina. We have Mob Ties.

Miss Kanina brought us those Stone Cold Sounds, Cuckold Mob Ties, the title cut from their brand new release, which I would encourage you to enjoy in its entirety. And if you're a community radio broadcaster out there and you're trying to find these kind of sounds, I would implore you to utilize the World Wide Web, specifically the URL www.amrap.org.au. That's A-M-R-A-P. It's an absolutely delightful resource where you can get on there and download all kinds of wonderful contemporary Australian music, which is what I've just been doing for the past little while on Australian Music Is Bloody Great. You got Stucky from the band called Surprise Chef, and that is the name of the band that we're about to hear from with this wonderful, thought-provoking new piece of instrumental cinematic soul called Outside Voice. It's coming off an album that will be released in October. The name of that album is Frogs in a Pond. And if you wish to learn more, I would encourage you to do so. This has been Stucky with Australian Music Is Bloody Great. And this is a brand new song from Surprise Chef called Outside Voice.

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1: Hello, I'm Lewis Donaldson. The Albanese government has defended the plan to ban credit card surcharges. The statement comes after the government reversed and postponed its ban on merchant fees at the start of October. The changes faced backlash from the business community and the Australian Tax Office. Senator Wong told the Senate the reforms would deliver significant savings for businesses.
2: I would also make the point Australians were paying around $1.6 billion a year in surcharges. I would also make the point that as part of these reforms that there are lower fees now charged to process transactions and the saving from that to business will be about $910 million.
1: An independent MP says the government has failed to be upfront about its proposal to wind back the rebate Australians aged 65 and over receive on their private health cover. The proposal made earlier this year was predicted to produce $3 billion in savings that could be used elsewhere in the aged care system. Independent MP Monique Ryan says more transparency is needed.
3: This is a government which is refusing to be transparent about a really important measure, and Australians need to hold them to account for their lack of transparency and their dishonesty about what they're planning to do to the healthcare cover of over 65s.
1: A government spokesperson says the proposal was made to make private health insurance fairer. The Greens say the federal government must make its position clear on the public execution planned in the US later this year. It was announced last week that the Fort Hood shooter, who killed 13 and injured 32 at the Texas military base in 2009, would face firing squad in December. Speaking to the ABC, Greens leader David Shoebridge says Australia can't stay quiet.
4: I don't think you can be neutral. If you pretend to be neutral in this place, you're effectively green-lighting it. Mm. You know, I think if any other country was doing a public execution, and then airing that on real time, you know, if it was coming from other countries, of course we would do everything we could to block it, and we would make a public statement about it.
1: South Australians are being invited to learn more about bird flu preparedness measures. A forum is being held in Adelaide tonight. Experts will address the animal, human and environmental health considerations. There's been more than 300 confirmed H5 bird flu events in the state. Dr. Francis Walters is the Acting Chief Veterinary Officer for the Department of Primary Industries and Regions SA. She told National Radio News many South Australians are concerned about the outbreak.
5: Can have a real impact on people's mental health as well, and really that they need to know what resources are available there and support available to them.
1: The King of Jordan will visit Australia this week. King Abdullah II will arrive in Canberra tomorrow for a range of meetings as well as defence and cultural engagements. It's his first visit to Australia since 2016. In a statement, Prime Minister Anthony Albanese says Australia and Jordan share a warm relationship underpinned by defence and security cooperation. He says the two countries are working together to advance peace and regional security, support humanitarian efforts and counter terrorism and violent extremism. And in sport, in cricket, Australia will commence day four in Durban at none for 33 in their second innings. Openers Nick Madison and Travis Head begin play on 17 and 10 runs respectively. Australia leads host South Africa by 139 runs after bad light stopped play on day three.
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6: Ginnigan and Jawan. I wish to acknowledge the Gumbengia people, who are the traditional custodians of the land we are gathered on today. I would like to give my respect to the elders past, present and emerging, and extend that respect to all Aboriginal people here with us today.
0: It's Top of the Pops. Top of the Pops. From the BBC.
7: Hello, and welcome to our look at the latest singles and album charts here in the UK. Coming up in the next hour, Mark Almond, half of the 1980s synth-pop duo Soft Cell, will be telling us about their latest album. Plus, we'll be hearing from newcomers Keo, who've just released their debut album. We also have music from Europe, Madonna, and Taylor Swift. Plus, we'll be featuring all the top five best-selling songs in the UK and find out if Sienna Spyro can hold on to the top spot for a third week. It's all coming up in the next hour with me, Kim Robson.
0: Top of the Pops.
7: Let's start with some new music from Michael Kiwanuka. This is Summer Clothes.

0: summer clothes. It's a taster for his new album, Fudge, which is out on 23rd of October. Let's turn our attention to the new album charts here in the UK.
1: Number 30.
0: Europe are back with Come This Madness. From it, this is One to One.

0: One to One. It's taken from the album Come This Madness. It's the 12th album from the Swedish rock band, who made their debut in the 1980s with the global number one, The Final Countdown. This is their first album for 9 years. I'm Kim Robson. This is Top of the Pops on the BBC, and we're featuring some of the new entries into the latest UK album chart.
1: Number 26.
0: Our next new entry is the return of 80s synth pop duo Soft Cell. Here's Trevor Smith. Oh, painted
2: love. Soft Cell are one of the most distinctive duos to emerge from the UK's synth-pop explosion of the early 1980s. Mark Ormond and Dave Ball combined electronic sounds with dark and often provocative songwriting. And now they're back with their final ever album, Danceteria. This album's a tribute to Dave Ball, who sadly passed away in 2025, and it brings the curtain down on a 47-year partnership, which all began when he and Mark Ormond met at college.
3: I met Dave at Leeds Poly Art College, and I was doing these kind of very confrontational theatrical performance things at the time. Dave came along, he's this quiet guy. We were like chalk and cheese, really, but we got together talking about the same things that we liked. He said, oh, I've got this synthesizer. And I said, well, why don't you use that to do some of the soundtracks to some of the theatre performances that I'm doing? And then it developed from there, and Dave said, well, I've been writing these little songs, actually, and if I do this for you, will you sing some of my songs? And we developed from there, and I said, well, Dave, I've actually got a few lyric ideas I'd like to do myself. And that's how it developed. That's how Soft Cell started, as an experimental electronic band.

0: And throughout all those years, it truly was a musical partnership.
1: We were never close friends. We became kind of respectful musical partners. We had a great love for each other and a great respect for each other. And I felt at times on the last album before this one, we'd lost a bit of contact. And on this album, Danceteria, we felt that we'd come together much more.
2: I met you at a movie in Times Square in the middle of the afternoon.
1: We had much more of a warmth between us. We were communicating with each other a lot more. And when we'd finished the album 2 days before he died, we said, what do you think of the album? He said, yeah, I'm ticking it off. Are you ticking it off? He said, yeah, tick. We're really happy. We ended on a high.
2: In the night lights of New York, where secrets seldom show.
0: This album is also a love letter to New York in the early 80s, and is set in the legendary Manhattan nightclub, where young Mark and Dave would party the nights away.
1: We were taken over to record our first album, Nonstop Erotic Cabaret. I went to Danceteria and I just thought, this is kind of heaven for me. And there was different kinds of music from different DJs playing on every floor. There were performance things going on, there were cabaret things. I just thought Danceteria was one of the best clubs I'd ever been to. When we started doing the album, Dave said, what should we call it? And I just thought, I needed to find a buzzword. I need to find something that can sort of inspire. Danceteria. We dance our way through our lives. You know, it's that saying that kind of Einstein said, you know, we dance for tears, we dance for joy, we dance for anger. We are the dancers, we are the dreams. That for me.

0: Number 9.
1: Oasis, What's the Story, Morning Glory. You gotta roll with it, you gotta
0: take it, Sam. You gotta say what. Number 8.
1: Sienna Spiro, Visitor.
2: My

0: number two.
1: Keo, Put a Smile On For Me.
2: That's me in the corner. That's me, it gets in your way.
1: And at number one, it's back to the top for Taylor Swift with a new edition of her album Life of a Showgirl. To the new entry from newcomers Keo. Their debut album is called Put a Smile On For Me. They told us all about it and themselves.
3: Hey, it's Finn from Keo. We're a guitar band based in northwest London. So I front the band, I write the songs, play rhythm guitar and sing. Jimmy Lamwan plays lead guitar, does some backing vocals, and my brother Connor plays bass, and Ollie is on the drums. Yeah, I think our music is quite live sounding. We're a live band, and often when we're in the studio, we're just trying to capture that. You know, it's electric guitars with cranked amps and pretty raw vocals. I try and be as honest as I can with the lyrics. So, yeah, I think like what we're trying to achieve is just a really like vulnerable, honest sound. Well, my dad's an Irish trad musician, so a lot of Irish music has kind of changed, well, definitely shaped mine and Connor's life. Mum kind of put me and Connor onto Pearl Jam, and my dad was like really into obviously the Irish stuff, but also Beck, Bob Dylan. They kind of put us on some good stuff, I guess. For the most part, we were Devon based. When I was 14 and Connor must have been 16, we moved to Portugal, which was pretty much a four-year stay, and definitely like changed my life. You know, 16 to 20, 14 to 18 are like very important years. It was fuel for a lot of songs, and you know, there were some amazing stories we had there. And we kind of realized that we had to go to London and like leave that behind, because it was very contagious place. Like you could just stay there and like watch your life just go by, you know, because it was so easygoing. We came to London purely to start Keo. Like we knew what the name was going to be. Obviously, it's our second name, so it wasn't hard to come by. But yeah, we just started playing open mic nights in like 2021. Kind of figuring out the musicians we wanted to play with. We met a lot of amazing musicians that just kind of we didn't gel with. And I don't really know how we got here now, but I guess the only way I can explain it is kind of just every single day just going, right, I'm going to just try my best today and like try to get somewhere today. Suddenly that becomes, now you've got an agent and they're getting you a show. And I don't know. It's been an amazing ride like already, and it's blown my mind. It's also been really, really hard, as you can imagine.

0: Keo, that's me, from the album Put a Smile On For Me. A new entry at this week's number two. Next on Top of the Pops, it's the latest UK singles chart.
1: It's Top of the Pops. Top of the Pops. From the BBC.
0: I'm Kim Robson. Now it's time for the brand new singles chart here in the UK. And we start with the song at number 23.
2: Now, this is the official chart. This is where it begins.
0: It's Noah Kahan, Willing and Able.

Noah Kahan, Willing and Able. It's taken from his current album, The Great Divide. You want to talk about Madonna and Charlie? It's a new entry at number 22, Madonna, Danceteria.

Madonna, Danceteria. It's featured on her current album, Confessions 2. On this track, she's been joined by Charlie XCX. I'm Kim Robson. This is Top of the Pops from the BBC, and we're featuring the new entries and high climbers in this week's UK Top 40 Singles Chart. It's Olivia Rodrigo and...

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1: The UK.
0: 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Now numbers 20 to 6 in the singles chart. At 20, Malcolm Todd, Earrings. 19 is Tame Impala with Loser. At 18, Alyssa Grace, Bloodstream. 17's Olivia Dean, Man I Need. Up 4 to 16, Olivia Rodrigo, Stupid Song. 15 is Adela, 8 in LA. At 14, Sienna Spyro, Die on This Hill. 13 is Somba, My Body Isn't Ready. At 12, Sam Fender and Olivia Dean, Rain Me In. 11 is Dua Lipa and Training Season. At 10, Ash, Stop the Wedding. 9 is Adela with Nicole Kidman. At 8, Olivia Rodrigo, The Cure. 7 is Stella Lefty and Boston. And it's up 2 to 6 for Jamie Miller, Baby Doll. Coming up, the top 5 best-selling songs in the UK.
2: I'm Trevor Smith with a quick look at this week's music news. Taylor Swift and Madonna were among the big winners at this year's MTV Video Music Awards. Madonna won 7 gongs, including Artist of the Year, while Swift became the most successful artist in VMA history, as she took home 3 awards, including the night's top prize, Video of the Year, for The Fate of Ophelia. The 1975's Matty Healy says the band's next album is almost complete. He revealed the update in a surprise video message at a charity event earlier this week. Thanking those in attendance for the fundraiser, he said, yeah, it's nearly done. Billy Joel's classic album Turnstiles is getting a major 50th anniversary reissue. The 4CD and Blu-ray set will feature 67 tracks, including 54 that have never been made commercially available. Released in 1976, Turnstiles contains some of Billy's most celebrated songs, including New York State of Mind and Say Goodbye to Hollywood. And Rod Stewart has announced his final ever tour. The final encore begins in Dublin next April with dates across the UK and Europe. In a message to fans, Rod said after more than 6 decades on the road, it will most definitely be his last.
0: It's Top of the Pops. Top of the Pops. From the BBC. Now the 5 most popular songs in the UK.

Taylor Swift, Cleveland, a new entry at this week's number 3. And we have a new number 1, because it's down one place at number 2 for Sienna Spyro, Great Expectation.

number two, having spent 3 weeks at number one. The official UK singles chart is compiled by the Official Charts Company. I'm Kim Robson. Top of the Pops is produced by Alan Rowett at Rotation Media for the BBC World Service. So completing a complete takeover of the top five is Taylor Swift, as another new track from the new edition of her album The Life of a Showgirl, Patient Zero, is Top of the Pops number one.

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1: Who do I have with me? Introduce yourself, guys.
2: Hey, I'm Oliver. I'm the bass player.
3: Hello, I'm also Oliver. I'm the drum player.
4: And I'm Finn. I'm the guitarist and the singer for most of the songs.
1: Nice. 2 Olivers and 1 Finn. Now, if Finn's voice sounds familiar, we did actually have him in the studio a few months ago as part of an all-ages show that he put on at the Bellington Memorial Hall. And it was the same day as the Crets performing at Yuranga Originals. Now, you guys, you're a name that I've been seeing popping up time and time again over the last 12 months, performing at pretty much any event possible. How has been the last year or so been for the Crets? You've released music, performing up and down the coast. How's it all been?
4: It was a bit of a roller coaster because we, probably about 12 months ago, we were seriously like on the rise. We thought we could just tackle the world. Then it all, we had a bit of a break because of, school responsibilities, HSC trials and whatever, and then Vinny, our old drummer, left the band, and so we sort of went back down to the bottom of the food chain for a little bit.
1: Yeah.
4: And we found Ollie here on the drums, who has graciously stepped into the shoes, and now we're back and we're playing shows again. It's very exciting.
1: Well, Ollie, how has it been for you stepping into a already established band that did have a bit of a live following in the area?
3: Yeah, one would say it's pretty fun, changing the genre a bit, also trying to keep the punk sound definitely as the main sound, but trying to bring other, like, you know, rock and things like that into it has been pretty fun as well.
1: Yeah, well, it seems like that kind of punk, almost kind of like surf punk scene has been really big in Australia. We're talking bands like, Dream Rats, Geeks, Fiddlers, stuff like that. What was it, those type of acts that have been coming through the area over the last few years have really got you into the scene? Like, what brought you into the punk scene?
4: Well, it was actually an older band, the Celibate Rifles, from the 80s.
1: I don't know who they are. Who were they?
4: They're one of the original punk bands. They sort of stepped into the role of Radio Birdman when they broke up in the 70s.
1: Yeah.
4: And they became sort of the kings of Australian punk, and they created that sound that we hear all over Australia today. Mm. And it was when I heard them for the first time that I formed the Crets the same day.
1: The exact same day. You heard their music and you're like, all right, let's do this.
4: I finished writing my first song that same day and I formed a punk band also that same day.
1: And how about for you guys? Like, Ollie, were you a big punk fan before they roped you in?
3: I've always grown up being in the Australian household, always had that playing on the Bluetooth speaker.
1: Yeah.
3: So it's always been good. But, also had the huge influence of my, friends at school, like Purple Disturbance and Jamjar. Also got to give credit to them. Such good bands, you know, really bringing up the punk sound in the mid-north coast is just such a good thing to see, you know.
1: Well, it does seem like Coffs Coast does have a big punk scene at the moment for a genre that a lot of people, like, if you listen to mainstream radio, you may think is dwindling. Like, how big is the punk scene over in Coffs at the moment?
2: It is quite big, I feel. Majority of it is the youth bands, I feel.
1: Yeah.
2: But what's sad is that they're all in this year's graduation. So next year, someone will be moving away, stuff like that. So it'll definitely deflate a bit, but I still think there's some upcoming bands. I've heard, because my mum works at Bishop, in the music department. She's trying to formulate a band. There's definitely some coming up, but a lot of it will definitely dissipate over the next years as well.
1: Has there been any, opportunities for kind of mentoring for the next generation, for, like, you know, 15, 16 year olds who still have a couple more years until they're
2: done? Yeah, definitely.
1: Start,
2: like, events like this, like the youth event, is really good. Gives a chance for just bands to try out their stuff and, we've been hearing some really good stuff today and, it's been good. So youth events like this, the one in Dargo coming up as well.
1: Yeah.
2: We actually started at a youth event as well. We started at one at the PCYC down near, Bray Street. And that was really good. We played really well. And that's what kicked us off, is that first gig, and we were like, this is really good. And we
1: this is where you want
2: this
1: to be.
2: Is where, yeah, this is where, this is what we want, yeah.
1: Awesome.
2: So there's definitely a bit of opportunity.
1: Just before I do let you guys go and get ready and hop on stage, any last messages you want to share with the listeners? Oh, he's grabbing for the mic. Come on, give it to me.
4: Up the crats.
2: Yeah.
1: Yeah.
3: If your band doesn't have two Ollies in it, is it, yep, is it really
2: bad? We're changing our names. Well, the Ollies.
1: That's it.
2: We made the announcement then and there.
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1: Sophia, welcome.
2: Hi.
1: So, how was it?
2: It was very nerve-wracking, but very fun.
1: So what type of tracks did we see you perform today? Was it originals? Was it covers?
2: It was covers.
1: Yeah, so what did you perform?
2: I performed I'm a very big Billie Eilish girl. So yeah. I love
1: Birds
2: that.
1: Of a Feather?
2: Yes. Well,
1: yes, of course.
2: Yes.
1: That is seeming to be, you know, the track of the moment. Having a song that's so popular with your peers right now, like, what was it more nerve-wracking jumping into a track like that instead of like doing a deep cut of songs people wouldn't have had a preconception or to how it sounded?
2: I think since the song came out, It definitely inspired me a lot, and I loved the way she sung it, and I wanted to try my best to make it my own, but also sing it kind of like she did, kind of thing. And it was a bit nerve-wracking thinking, oh, I'm singing it a bit to her, but I definitely think that it came out the way I wanted it to come out.
1: Of course. So what else did we see you perform today?
2: I also sung a Phoebe Bridges song.
1: Mm-hmm. Which one?
2: Waiting Room.
1: Waiting Room, yeah.
2: It's a very slow and kind of contemporary song, and I've always loved that song.
1: Mm.
2: Always been one of the songs I've loved. I got Michael to play the guitar while I sung to it, because it's quite difficult on the guitar.
1: Yeah, well, do you find, like, trying to do both guitar and singing, like how much harder was it to learn one discipline at a time compared to both at the same time?
2: I think me singing and playing the guitar at the same time was... It was difficult at the start, but I kind of got used to it, and now it's one of those things where I can't really do one or another with the song.
1: Mm.
2: Yeah.
1: So you've been learning the guitar and singing for the last 8 months. Today was your very first gig. Are we going to get to the point of you putting pen to paper and getting some original sound? Is that the plan?
2: That is definitely the plan. I would love to do that.
1: You would love to. So what type of topics do you reckon we could see you writing about?
2: Definitely a big person on mental health awareness kind of thing.
1: Okay.
2: So I think definitely songs to, like, that are about, like, mental health and teenage mental health kind of thing. Yeah.
1: Well, teenage mental health, mental wellness for a lot of people has been a huge issue over the last few years with COVID, and I always feel for young people, especially in those formative years where you couldn't go out and you couldn't have the same experiences as every other generation before you. How was those 3 or 4 years growing up in a town like Bellington where you didn't have the same opportunities as, say, even your older siblings or the generation before you?
2: I think I definitely found it quite difficult because I was in year six when it started, and I was transitioning into high school, and it was a pretty difficult to get into high school kind of thing because of all the work you had to do and kind of not knowing what it was going to be like at school with all the COVID stuff going on. So.
1: Yeah. Well, and that does lead into, like you said, you are quite passionate about mental well-being. I know when I was a teenager or even the generation before me, there was always a stigma about it. If people weren't going well, they couldn't really say. Has that gotten better with young people nowadays?
2: I think maybe a little bit, but I feel like people still are almost worried to, like, get out there and show how they're really feeling and stuff like that. But it definitely has gotten better.
1: Have you found as many support networks in Belgium?
2: Yeah, there is a pretty good, like, support system that there you can go to in Bello, which I am very happy about, kind of thing. So,
1: well, events like today, obviously are great for young people in the area. Do you think, you know, being able to perform in front of your peers and getting that feedback from people you go to school with or hang out with socially helps you drastically with, you know, mental well-being or even self-confidence?
2: Yeah, I definitely think having events like this where people can get together and hear each other and just have a good chat is really, really good to work up people's well-being.
1: Yeah. So after today, like you said, today was your first gig. Are we going to expect you to get back on the stage sooner rather than later?
2: I would love to, yes.
1: You would love to. So what type of gigs do you reckon we could expect you at in the future?
2: I think for now my head is at just kind of small little venue kind of things, which maybe like cafes and those kinds of things for now.
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2: It's a beautiful day. I can't stop myself from smiling.
0: That is the most ridiculous thing I've ever heard in my life. Oh, no. 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
1: Hi, I'm Leo, and I've been involved in 2BBB at all levels for a long, long time. Since we've had our people coming into the studio, it's even better. I've had South American bands, I've had Scottish bands, all kinds of people in here. And in that little room in Studio One, having sort of six or eight people all playing for you was just a wonderful thing. And great for people to hear too. You know, it's on the spot, it's live. And for me, it's like a little concert all for myself. I'm just sitting there and they're all there a few feet away from me. So it's been fantastic, the variety of people coming in and playing for us.
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0: 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Hear the voices of your community.
1: All right, so we're out the front of the Memorial Hall. You have seen it before. What's your thoughts on it?
2: It's absolutely hideous.
1: Why so?
2: It looks like a Bunnings flat pack put together by a blind man.
1: A Bunnings flat pack put together by a blind man. I like that metaphor. So where do you reckon they should have... like, which angle should have they have gone with the renovations? Should they have just kept with the original style and improved it, or what?
2: Absolutely. To have a facade like this beautiful Art Deco facade, and then have the monstrous thing they've done in there, it's disgusting.
1: Mm. So
2: there's also no room, and there's less toilets, and the stone seats. Oh, what a delight for the 80-year-old women to sit on a stone-cold seat. Oh, lovely. Oh, and all the art, I mean, the lack of. And, yeah, disgusting.
1: Yeah, okay. So with it being so disgusting, what made you come up tonight?
2: Oh, because I still want to support the arts. I want to see it. But the front of this building is awful. It's devastating what they've done to it.
1: So are you keen to see the back half, the little black room and the extension up the back?
2: Is the extension at the back for the public?
1: I do not know.
2: I've heard from the workers that they enjoy working there because they've got a lot more room, and so they're quite happy.
1: Yeah.
2: But I don't think that's for the public.
1: Well, I don't know.
2: Yeah. I don't know.
1: Well, I haven't seen inside yet. I will go and check it out.
2: Enjoy.
1: I will. Thank you.
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0: 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Hear the voices of your community.
1: Okay, Robin, nice to see you.
2: Hi, Kelly. Lovely to be here.
1: Thank you. So I'm Kelly Small, and we're at the CWA birthday celebration. So the CWA Association has been running in Bellingen for 90 years.
2: Yes, that's right. Right back in 1933, a group of ladies got together and they formed the first Bellingen branch of the Country Women's Association.
1: Yes.
2: And they've been running ever since.
1: So I was listening earlier. Can you tell me a little bit about the beginning of the Country Women's Association in Bellingen? So whereabouts did you start? Where did you meet?
2: Well, the very first two members were Mrs. Hewitt and Mrs. Hammond, and they got together and formed the branch. And so at first they had to just meet in a function room that was donated to them, mm-hmm. to a couple of rooms in 1934. But after a lot of work with lots of different people, including the Shire Council and members of Parliament, police, Crown Lands, they managed to get a lease on Crown Land, which is to Church Street, Bellingen. Yes. So in 1940, the rooms were opened, mm-hmm. and there's been a bit of extension over the years, but basically the 1940 CWA rooms are still functioning in Church Street, Bellingen.
1: So Mrs. Hewitt and Mrs. Hammond, would they be the partners or married to... You're not sure? Yeah, I would imagine George Hewitt and Mr. Hammond from the Hammond and Wheatley building. And Mr. Hewitt was, I think, I might get this wrong, but maybe like did design.
2: That was Dr. Hewitt.
1: No, Dr. Hewitt, that's right, Dr. Hewitt. Mm. Yeah. So that's like we're just on an historical site. And, you know, this building is has been used over the years for so many different things. So yes. That brings us to the...
2: Since 1945, there was a baby health clinic has been here. Until quite recently, that's been functioning.
1: Yes, I brought my babies into this little room and got lots of care and great advice as a new mum. It was, you know, a bit overwhelming. It was really lovely to just be able to pop in here in town, you know, through the garden and into the little room. So, and can you tell me some of the other things? One of the ladies was saying to me about accommodation in Sydney and things like that with the CWA. When you're a country woman back in the day, it was hard if you had to go to Sydney for, you know, for health reasons or kids who were sick. And can you tell me a bit about that?
2: Yes, there is accommodation available in Sydney at a good rate for CWA members. I'm not sure at the moment whether it's a separate hotel or not, but it certainly still is available in Sydney for CWA members, yes.
1: Yeah. And so what are some of the things that the CWA has done over the years? Like you were saying, so you were set up here in the 40s. So what's some more of the history that you guys have done?
2: Well, I've only been a member for a few years in Bellingen, and The CWA Bellingen branch has been functioning, doing many of the traditional things that CWA does, like cooking and craft and that sort of thing.
1: The famous scones.
2: And scones, wonderful scones, and raising money for various charities.
1: Yes.
2: But the other thing about CWA that really drew me into becoming a member is that it's much broader than that. It's the biggest advocacy group in probably in Australia that represents women,
1: yes.
2: Not just country women, but mainly country women. And so they advocate for all sorts of things, everything from, you know, sort of road safety issues, many health issues, education issues for rural and remote in particular. So that's a very important aspect of CWA. The other thing that also intrigued me was that there is a real emphasis on trying to educate the women who are members.
1: Yes.
2: So there's an international component where every year we study a particular country around the world. There's an agricultural and environment component where the state picks a particular native animal, a native plant, and a non-native feral animal that is a pest. So we study those, and so each meeting we try to have some information that people share. There's an emphasis on being involved in cultural activities in your own community. So it's sort of much more than just the craft and the cooking.
1: Yeah, it's very broad. I think people don't realise quite how broad. And I would imagine back in the day and even now, living in an isolated area is very isolating. So, you know, if you're in Western like right out west in Moree and areas, you know, but even if you're in Bellingen, if you're at Kallang or if you're at Thora, and as a woman it can be quite isolating, and connecting somewhere like this is quite a comfort to people and very helpful.
2: Yes, that's right. Yeah. So meeting up with people that can share ideas with you and share concerns and get that support is very important, and yeah. that's what people can do if they come to a place like CWA.
1: Yeah. You were saying too, the CWA is, we would love some new members, some Bellingen women to come and join in and support our local CWA, because it can just be a lot of fun. You can learn some things and make some new friends. And I can see that it's very welcoming to new members. Would you agree with that?
2: Yes, I hope so. I think so. We would love to see some new members, whether no matter what age they are, because I think any group will be revitalised by getting new blood into it. And so it would be wonderful to see a few more people so that we can expand what we can do and we can share a much broader sort of view of the world if we have more people, which would be wonderful.
1: Yeah, wonderful. All right. Thank you so much for speaking to me today. And so, listeners, if this has touched your heart at all and you would be interested in joining the CWA, is there a number on the door, or how would they get in contact? Or you meet the first Monday?
2: Yes, we meet. There's a meeting on the first Monday of every month at 9:30, starting at 9:30, when we have a cuppa, and then we have a bit of a business meeting, but also sharing time. Mm-hmm. There's also craft that meets every Thursday morning. There's a craft group that meets, so you can always pop in then, or you can contact our president, Kay Guinness. We can give you her phone number.
1: Great. Thank you so much. I really appreciate it. So, listeners, the CWA in Bellingen, what a wonderful place to meet up. Thank you so much.
2: Thank you.
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1: Hi, I'm Stephen Abel, founder of 2BBB FM. So I have support from the local business community of Bellingen, Yeronga, Dorrigo is going to be crucial and very much part of the success of not only community involvement, but of course financial support. So I'd put on, you know, my radio costume, which was a tie and whatever, and I went to the Yeronga Chamber of Commerce and spoke there. I went to the Bellingen Chamber of Commerce. I went to the Dorrigo Chamber of Commerce. And I eventually joined these various chambers of commerce and talked to them about what we expected to do with a community radio station and how it would unite the community in terms of, you know, the newcomers and the established community. The reaction was mixed from the business community, or at least the members of the Chamber of Commerce. They wondered whether it would be financially viable in Bellingen. They wondered whether they themselves would actually buy sponsorship, a.k.a. advertising. And I had to say that, well, they're not listening to any other radio stations because we can't hear them from Kempsey and Grafton on AM radio. This is going to be FM, and it'll be clear as a bell. And just talking about what we could do with it. And that was it. It was selling a dream.
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1: Yeah, I was counting it for him. Well, boss, the way I got in trouble, the first time, the folks was barring me, and I just got in penitentiary and just waking so much, I had to wake and cut up the fella and shoot him up, and then when I got out of penitentiary, I thought I had waked enough, and I decided I could make my living without waking, and I come after putting pistols on folks, and that wouldn't do it, and I just come after stealing everything, wasn't hard to nail down, and the police just come after running me every which way, every way I turn. So after I got them started to run me, I just kept on doing wrong. Fighting, stealing, you know, and robbing, and sometime I wouldn't be done nothing, but I've been doing so much that when they'd get me, I'd have been got it now. And one or two times, the arrest me, and I told them I hadn't done nothing. They said, well, I'll arrest you in advance, you're going to do something. So I just, that's the way I stayed the pit, that y'all was about. In and out, for the last 18 years.

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1: Gary, and what are you pushing today in the markets?
2: As ever, the soap cakes. So, palm oil free soap. Make it here in Bellingen. We use local olive oil. Well, from Moree's, that's localish, New South Wales. Also use macadamia oil from Nambucca. Some local essential oils, lots of local other things included, like beeswax, honey, some herbs from the garden. They all find their way in the soaps. But yeah, just soaps that make you look young, keep you young, look after your skin, that sort of thing.
1: So what's the big difference between soap that you make and commercially made soap?
2: Commercially, soap generally will dry your skin out. I mean, that's what a lot of people say. They say they can't use soap because it dries their skin out, and that's just because of they put in a lot of extra horrible ingredients, detergents, lathering agents, artificial perfumes, things to make the soap look whiter than it would normally be. Also, when you make soap, a natural chemical reaction is that you effectively create vegetable glycerin, but commercially that vegetable glycerin is then removed, so the soap is effectively reduced in quality because it's lost that goodness, and they sell you the rubbish that's left. So it's like comparing chalk and cheese, you know.
1: All right, and let's see, you've got a variety here. You've got lava, turmeric and lemon, spiced orange, eucalyptus, aniseed and coffee. Is that like real coffee in there?
2: Real coffee granules that have... So the coffee granules are in there just for the colour, the swirl. And, yeah, they've been passed through my coffee machine, so the coffee hasn't been wasted. You just use it afterwards. That one actually came about for a local bed and breakfast out in the Promised Land called Aniseed. And they wanted an aniseed soap, so that goes in all of their rooms. The guests often come by and go, oh, I know that soap. And similarly, two or three of the other ones, they all find their way into local B&Bs. Yeah. Local stores, Kombu, the greengrocer, Weave. Yeah, and they support us and sell the soap as well. So it's good.
1: Well done.
2: Thanks a lot.
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Hello there and welcome to this week's episode of Global Village. My name's Habib, and for the next hour I'll be taking you on a musical journey that celebrates life through the culture and diversity of world music. Thanks for joining us for the program today. We have a wonderful show for you. Some of the countries we'll be visiting include Mexico, Egypt, Senegal, and Cuba. So wherever you may happen to be listening in this big wide world, sit back, get comfortable, because our magical carpet is about to take off. To start the show today, let's go to the South American nation of Suriname.

Music from Ireland by Keela and the track Grand Hotel from the album Luna Park. Before that, music from Kenya by Kakai Kilonzo and the track Baba Mwe, and that's from the album The Rough Guide to African Music for Children. And to open the show today, music from Suriname by Yaki Famiri and the track Muy Mang, and that's from the album South America Travelogue. 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Let's continue our musical odyssey now and go to the Caribbean island of Cuba.

music from Serbia by Felix Lajko, performing with the Boban Marković Orchestra. And the track was Felix Kolo from the album The Rough Guide to the Music of Balkan Gypsies. Before that, we heard music from Niger in Africa by Etran Finatawa and the track Alice. And it's taken from the self-titled album, Etran Finatawa. And to open that set, music from Cuba by Selena Gonzalez, the track Santa Barbara, and that's from the album Latina Cafe. You're listening to Global Village across Australia on the Community Radio Network. Hope you're enjoying the program so far. Let's continue our musical journey now and go to Senegal.

Contemporary music from Mexico by Nortec Collective, the track Autobanda, and that's taken from the album Tijuana Sessions Volume 3. Before that, music from Egypt by Mahmoud Fadl and Salwa Abu Greisha, and the track Wedaret El Ayam from the album The Rough Guide to World Music, Africa and the Middle East. And to open that set, music from Senegal by Turu Kunda and the track Rapada, and that's from the album Salsa Around the World. You're listening to Global Village across Australia on the Community Radio Network. And that brings us to the end of the program today. I hope you've enjoyed listening to Global Village, and I look forward to your company again at the same time next week. I'm going to leave you now with an instrumental from Otmar Liebet performing with Luna Negra, and this track is Morning Arrival in Goa.

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2: Hi, I'm your co-host, Pat Mitchell-Worley.
3: And I'm Jared J.B. Boyd.
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3: Grammy-nominated blues man Guy Davis will be with us to deliver an installment of the Blues Hall of Fame, an exploration of the lives of the pioneers and innovators enshrined in the Blues Hall of Fame here in Memphis, Tennessee, brought to you by the Blues Foundation.
2: That's all coming up right now on Bill Street Caravan.
3: Hey, Pat.
2: Hey, JB.
3: This week, we're showing love to a surprisingly unprecedented instrument in the Memphis soul story, the effervescent and exuberant sound of Stax guitars.
2: You got that right. But we aren't just pointing to any and all Stax guitars, as there be many to name. But we're flashing back to a 2019 evening of intimate tunes at the Stax Museum of American Soul Music that honored the work of three very special guitarists and their axes, which went on display in the museum.
3: If we were to dig way deep down in the bag of Memphis music history, many fantastic guitarists could be noted as masters of soul guitar. We, of course, would nod to the likes of Steve Cropper, Mabon Teeny Hodges, Michael Toles, and others.
2: With all those luminaries in mind, the event we're sharing with our listeners today focuses on three names the uninitiated may not know as well: Harold Bean, Bobby Manuel, and Charles Skip Pitts, each of whom contributed separate and significant efforts to Stax's later period. And for all of you Memphis music fans, when we talk about soul music, why do we say the guitar is, you know, unprecedented?
3: Well, you know, I might be a little biased, but when we talk about soul music in Memphis, we so often talk about the organs from Booker T. Jones and Reverend Charles Hodges, or maybe even the horns from the likes of, wink, wink, the Memphis Horns. And then when we speak of guitars, we often talk about the rock and the blues of the region. But guitarists also had a very significant role to making soul music in Memphis what it is across the globe today. And when we talk about these three storied careers, for Mr. Skip Pitts, Mr. Harold Bean, and Mr. Bobby Manuel, we're talking about three men who had very storied careers on the Stax label and in the years after its initial closing in 1975. It was Skip Pitts who unfortunately was honored in this evening posthumously during the gathering at Stax Museum. And in a similar vein, the performance lives on as an unforeseen farewell to Harold Bean, who passed away just a handful of months after completely wailing away on his guitar in front of the eager crowd that night.
2: Not only did he make the guitar sing while recreating the opening guitar solo to Isaac Hayes' Walk On By, emulating the spirit of his original 1969 take on the song to a T, the 73-year-old did so from a wheelchair, proving that nothing can hold a true soul man back.
3: You know, Pat, I'll never forget being in the house for that one. I actually still get chills just thinking about the circumstance. It doesn't feel real that I even got a chance to witness it.
2: And it's amazing that it's sat in our archives as long as it has. So there's no time like the present to go ahead and share the magical moment with the world.
3: An understated note of the evening was the camaraderie between Dean and Manuel, along with other former Stax Records staffers and affiliates who came to show their appreciation for the both of them. While the two guitarists weren't noted to have crossed paths on song, considering the numerous projects flowing through the Stax family at the time, you could easily notice the respect and admiration shared between them.
2: You know, I'm going to add here that I ran into Bobby Manuel. I had lunch with him a few weeks after this event, and he was still on cloud nine. He was still so excited to be a part of it. And originally, he said he wasn't going to be there. He wasn't going to be there long for the event. We had to escort him out. You know, he was there when the doors closed. He was very excited. So this evening meant something to everyone who was there. You could see it, you could feel it, and hopefully you will be able to hear it.
3: Here are the Masters of Soul Guitar, live on Beale Street Caravan.

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0: Up next, Grammy-nominated bluesman Guy Davis takes us through the life histories of the pioneers and innovators enshrined in the Blues Hall of Fame. 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
2: Come on, baby. The Chevrolet pulled to the curb and stopped. It was a two-door 54, black, white rag, and white wall tires. It looked as long as a city block with sharp fins on the back. Grimes jumped out of his bedroom window at the sight of the Chevy and ran for it. The passenger door opened. Everybody was jammed in there. Mickey, Frog, Tally, and Floyd in back. Big Ella up front. The bass fiddle practically pushed the back seat into the trunk and rested on the dash between Big Ella and the driver. At the wheel was Rufus Thomas. "Welcome to the Bearcats," Rufus announced. He threw the Chevy into gear and swerved into the street. Grimes had to squeeze beside Big Ella in the front seat. "We got a young buck," she told the others. "Y'all speak correctly." From the back seat, Mickey said, "His lean's so clean, you could stir cabbage with it." Rufus laughed so loud that the car shook. He slowed down, put his forehead on the wheel, and slapped the dash with his hand. Grimes forced a chuckle.

0: Rufus drove from North Memphis down to Orange Mound. He pulled the big Chevy into the dirt lot behind the brown Derby. The Bearcats unloaded and lugged their gear through the unlit yard, spotlighted in the high beams of other cars pulling in. They heard the meh from out of the darkness, and by the flickering light of the parking lot, they saw goats sprinkled all over the yard. Inside, guys rolled dice out of a leather horn straight onto the floor, but there was no time to get caught up in a game. Rufus set everyone up and took a moment with each instrument to show the musicians how to play his songs. "Keep yourself in B-flat," Rufus yelled, fingering the keys on Floyd's saxophone and moving on. He picked up the drumsticks and flourished a beat for Grimes. "What do you play, Rufus?" the drummer asked. "I can't play dead on any of them. Just give me a shuffle," Rufus said. That ended the rehearsal. The Bearcats shuffled into the first number. Big Ella took the mic. "Rufus is a makeup artist," Big Ella said, half to the crowd, half to the band. "He'll stand here and make up songs all night."
1: "Ella, honey, you made me feel so mean. Made in the morning groan."
0: Big Ella told the audience, "Police arrested me for conjuring hoodoo." Rufus asked, "Yeah, what was the charge?" She said, $500. As the band shuffled, a lady in a sleek black dress caught every eye in the joint as she performed the newest dance. She rocked her hips all the way down to the floor. Rufus followed everyone's eyes and channeled their thoughts. They didn't want her to stop. He owed them everything he could do to help. He sang. After the show, everyone packed back into Rufus's car, fitting in the seats around the bass fiddle. "Gotta go to work," Rufus said. "It's 5 o'clock in the morning and my shift at the textile mill starts at 6. Grimes asked, "Rufus, why you do all this, man?" Rufus said, "'Cause every time I think I got my ends to meet, somebody come up and move the ends." "It's gonna be the death of you," Big Ella told him. "I'm gonna survive," Rufus said. "And I'm going to do something recognizable so when I pass off this land of the living, I will be remembered." And after struggling to remain awake for 57 and a half cents an hour, Rufus headed toward his next job, hosting the Sepia Swing Club on radio station WDIA. For Rufus, WDIA made strange connections. The station broke barriers in the outside world. Every DJ was black. Every show aimed for a black audience. But the owners were all white, and the DJs weren't allowed behind the glass between the studio and the engineer. The contradiction came to a head, so to speak. The place had only one bathroom. Rufus opened the door and stared into it. Looked pretty much the same as the one in his house. He looked around. Nobody. He thought, "I am part of this institution, and I'm not gonna go outside anymore." He walked in and slammed the door. And when he stepped back out, Rufus was standing face to face with a guy who was either IRS or FBI. Horn-rimmed glasses, skinny black tie, starched white shirt. "I'm Jim Stewart," the man said. "We listen to you all the time down at the studio." Picking up his chin off the floor, Rufus calmly asked, "What studio would that be?" "Satellite Records," Jim said. "Brand new. In fact, I brought you this." He handed Rufus a record and his business card. "Maybe you could give it a spin?" Rufus had the record on the air before Mr. G-Man got back in the car. Rufus watched Stewart flip on the radio. Stewart looked back towards Rufus, nodded his head one time, and smiled.
2: "I'm just a fool in love with you. You said you love me.
0: From DIA, it was time to stop home for a quick bite, then take the Bearcats back out into the night. Though Rufus barely had time to think, much less go to the bathroom, a song had been bubbling in his mind. He thought about bantering with Big Ella on the stage like an old married couple. They always came together at the end, kissed and made up. In his living room, Rufus grabbed a cardboard sign that advertised his show at the Brown Derby. He turned it over and jotted down some verses out of his mind. It was a totally different twist on a duet, unlike anything else on the radio, fast-paced and driving, not sing-songy syrup. Rufus had just a few minutes before he needed to leave again for the next shift. He raced around the house and grabbed up his tape recorder. With no Big Ella around, he needed someone to fill in the female lead and called for his teenage daughter. Rufus put the tape recorder on top of the TV set. He and his daughter Carla stood in the living room in front of the TV, belting out the song like they were on stage. Rufus scattered out the instrumental breaks and soft-shoed in his sock feet while Carla sang. It was a 10-minute masterpiece, and he knew just who to show it to. He grabbed the tape and the business card and hit the door. The next afternoon, Jim Stewart called him at WDIA, and in no time, Rufus parked his 54 at the curb outside the Satellite Records studio. It was really an old movie theater. He walked in and looked up at the high, curving ceiling and down across the hard floor that slanted to where the screen used to be. The Bearcats were already there waiting. To their surprise, Rufus walked in with a new female vocalist, his 17-year-old daughter. Grimes smiled at Carla. "Are you Big Ella?" he asked. "Big Ella can tear a house apart," Rufus said, "but she don't come across on record." Rufus led the recording session like he directed his gigs. Rufus hummed the melody, clapped the time, and the musicians played it back for him until they got it right. One thing didn't translate from the Bearcats' live act, though. The shuffle. Grimes spoke up. "I heard this New Orleans beat they called the heebie-jeebie," he demonstrated, "like that song, Ooh Poop I Do." "I love it," Rufus shouted. After two takes, Jim Stewart stepped out, holding out a record for Rufus. "Maybe you can give it a spin," Jim smiled. Rufus kicked off the next sepia swing hour in grand ceremony. "I've been telling you about the big record Carla and I recorded, and we do think it's big. Here it is. 'Cause I love you."

A struggling little music company had its first big hit. It would soon change its name from Satellite to Stax Records. And Rufus Thomas soon worked his last shift at the textile mill.

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1: 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We're back, and for those of you just tuning in, we're revisiting a performance called The Masters of Soul Guitar at the Stax Museum of American Soul Music.
0: The event, which featured playing by contemporary Memphis guitarist Joe Restivo, honored Skip Pitts, Harold Bean, and Bobby Manuel.
1: Pitts, who worked closely with Isaac Hayes, was honored posthumously. Both were in attendance to play a bit.
0: While Bean left his tenure as a part of the Stax family to go on to success with Parliament Funkadelic, Bobby Manuel's musical fortunes largely kept him close to home as a studio journeyman.
1: Yeah, you know, as a guitarist, he would notably replace Steve Cropper in a revamped version of the MGs, one that released an album without the leadership or direction of Booker T. Jones.
0: Without his guitar, he's been responsible for numerous production, engineering, and songwriting offerings well up until today.
1: It's funny, I find records he produced on all the time. I handed him a stack of disco singles he had a hand in once, and he had to write those titles down. He faintly remembered them.
0: That's what happens when you're prolific.
1: You got that right. A man of many contributions. Let's get back to the celebration.
0: Here's more from Stax Masters of Soul Guitar on Beale Street Caravan.

0: I'm going to start with a very simple question for both of y'all, and I'll start with you, Bobby. How did you get into playing guitar?
1: I wanted girlfriends. Well, I was a hyper kid, and my mother thought the only way to stop all that stuff was to either take me off sugar or put me in dancing school. So that's where I ended up. And from there, you know, rhythm started developing. I got to listening to music and stuff. And my mother had, we had a flower shop on Lamar Avenue, 2510. It was a unique neighborhood. Right next door to me lived a rockabilly singer by the name of Warren Smith. And he had a song called Rock and Roll Ruby. We used to go and listen after school, you know, walk home, listen to his thing. Loved it. In the back of our property was another neighborhood, Orange Mound. And Willie Mitchell's mother lived on Hamilton Avenue. So my best friends became his nephews, man. And that's where I first heard the blues. And that's kind of what did it for me, set my heart. Hearing that, and also I think it's 1957, I heard Ray Charles, What I Say, and after that, man, it was over. It was over. So, you know, during high school, you know, started playing all that. Started playing nightclubs. I was 14 years old playing at the gambling joints in Tifton County. I had a whistle. It was so bad, it'd kill people in there. They made me blow the whistle for the fights. Yeah. It's horrible. It's horrible. But anyway, it's a great experience. And then I ended up at the Club Paradise, which was a premier club during that time. Yeah, people know about that. But all the top R&B artists came there and played. And I was in the house band. We were on the radio on Saturday nights, and believe me, that was big time. The bass player in that band was Alan Jones, and he was the auditions manager here at Stax. And he liked what I... Yeah, man. Some kind of bass player. So Alan, you know, kept talking about Stax and took me over here and listened to some things at night and hearing the different things they were working on. And eventually an opening came when they needed a second engineer. So I thought, well, the only way I'm going to get in over there, because Cropper was here. I mean, you're not going to walk in and say, Steve, it's my time. It wasn't going to happen. So I was hauling amplifiers for Steve, you know. But I knew someday, you know, I'd be able to get in there and play some things and write and to get this story a little shorter here. You know, Betty Crutcher approached me about writing songs. And at that time, I was engineering, like I say, learning how to engineer. And I liked it. It was fun. But, boy, music was really the thing. She realized that. She would come get me, and she would tell the head engineer, Ronnie Capone, he's writing with me today. You're going to have to do something else. And we go write those songs, man. And to this day, I thank her so much. I have a catalog, Stax catalog, because of her. She drugged me out of there and all that. But so I kept engineering and started producing with Duck Dunn of the MGs. And we get a couple of acts, started getting some things going down to Muscle Shoals, cutting with some of those guys, cutting here. And things started changing. Steve decided to kind of go on his own. And lo and behold, Al Jackson and Duck asked me to be an MG. And that was, what can I tell you, man? Yeah, that's how I got there.
0: Well, Harold, why don't you tell us about how you got started playing guitar? Because you really learned from somebody else who's really critically important to the Memphis music, Memphis guitar scene.
2: Yeah, I was raised over in South Memphis in Ellison High. Went to Hamilton High School. Yes, sir. And I just happened to live around the corner from one of the world's greatest guitar players, Larry Lee.
3: Yeah, man.
2: He was about to go off to school to Nashville, Tennessee, to Tennessee State. And he showed me one bar chord. And I was so proud of that, I couldn't wait till Larry came home for spring break so I could show him Larry. And the reason he showed me that, because I could play Jerry Butler's Your Precious Love. But anyway, he met Jimi Hendrix while he was in Nashville, and they formed the Imperials Band. Of course, I joined the boy. We had a little local group called the Spades. Bill Cunningham, Butch Merriweather, Charles Ingram. Some of you know some of them. And we had a little group around town that sung at talent shows and all. And we came over to Stax. And I ended up working for Miss Axton in the record shop selling 45s. And we wanted to audition for Jim. And he said, well, I like the group. He said, but we don't need the guitar player. We got Steve Cropper. We said, Okay, if you don't want all of us, you don't want any of us. So we was just cocky. Later on to find out, I played on one of the biggest albums Stax ever had, in Hot Butter Soul.
3: Yeah.
2: Yeah. Just shows you how fate works. But anyway, I came over to Stax, and the first session I think I did was Rufus Thomas. Push and Pull, Breakdown, Funky Chicken, all the dance songs. I think I made a boo-boo, all of them. And gradually ended up in the Stax family as a recording musician. Later on, I recorded for William Bell, Eddie Floyd. And a group of us got together over at National Studio with John Fry, Marvell Thomas, Michael Toles was playing guitar, Sidney Kirk was playing keyboards, Willie Hall was playing drums, James Alexander played bass, and the great Isaac Hayes sang. And I played the lead guitar on Walk On By.
0: So you both have sort of touched on Isaac, so that was like the fourth question on my list. But since we're already here, let's talk a little bit about Isaac, because both of you played with him right when he was starting to break out as a solo artist.
2: Let me say this. Bob, I got to call your ass out.
3: Here it comes.
2: 25 years later, wanted to remind you guys that Walk On By was cut in August 50 years ago.
0: Yeah.
2: And about 25 years after that, I ran into Bobby Manuel. I guess his conscience must have been bothering him. He said, man, he said, I got to tell you, since the name wasn't on the album, I told everybody I played. God! I said, oh, you did? Did you get the damn money?
3: You're wrong for that, you know.
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Absolute masterpiece, isn't it? Crikey, I've been listening to that song since it came out and it blew me away then. It still blows me away today. I needed that. I've been to Coffs Harbour today. Welcome to the program. You are on the Vinyl Countdown with Pete Bufo here on 2BBB FM. We are broadcasting from Gumbangia Land. That's our local nation. It's Gumbangia Land, always was, always will be. And pay my respects to the elders, past, present and the future. Time is 12 minutes past five. Sorry, look, I still haven't recovered my social media accounts, so I'm not sort of posting anything to warn people about the program. But I did put something up on the Nikki's Instagram page today. Still trying to work it out. Anyway, we have lots of great music for you. Instead of doing a mystery album because no one has a chance to guess it, I'm just going to play a whole record of something at random that I brought with me in my bag. Even I don't know. That is how much of a mystery it is. I'm going to play you a song now by the Square Tugs from Bris Vegas. And this is a great song. This whole album's awesome. It only came out last year. It's called Monster Hits. This is called Failing Fast.

the Exploding White Mice with Dangerous from their EP A Nest of Vipers. Absolute Aussie classic, that whole EP. Victory by No Means No before that. I think I listen to that song when I'm having hard times, and I have been having hard times, but like my well-being, my general health, my home life, very happy. Of course, you're feeling it too, I know. For that was Rain by the Beatles, because I wanted to listen to it. What a great song. And Failing Fast by Square Tugs. Also, pretty awesome song. I've just got awesome songs all night until Googs gets here with the Googs Files at 7:30. I want to thank Brian for stepping in for Jeff Speed today with What's Next. He plays some great stuff. I really like the JJ Gale he played in particular, After Midnight. It's a really good song. And he has a program on Sunday night, 7 till 9, here on 2BBB. He plays a lot of blues. And it's well worth listening to, I can assure you. All right, let's move on. I'm going to play something a little odd. And this is Roy Loney and the Phantom Movers. It's from an album called All New, The Scientific Bombs Away. It's a weird album. It's really bizarre, you know, like, because he came from the Flamin' Groovies. I know he's got that blues essence about him, but yeah, it's odd. Anyway, I'm going to play you Devil Eyes from that album here on 2BBB.

Well, that was Yes, a song called Beyond and Before. That's the first song off their first album in 1969. Before that was what used to be a local band called Brute 66 with a song called Serena. Broken Bay by Antibodies. Before that, Antibodies played in at the Fed a few weeks ago. It was awesome. It's good to see they're still playing. And then Les, who's the drummer, used to be the drummer in the Antibodies for all those years. He is now in the Donnybrooks, and they played at the Fed last Saturday. And that was awesome too. We're very lucky we get visited by really good bands here. And we also have good local bands, and they come up to play with them. We need to encourage that a bit more. You know what I'm saying? Anyway, Devil's Eyes before that by Roy Loney and the Phantom Movers. You probably think, oh, what's odd about that? And it's just like, it's Roy Loney. It's not his style of music, but he does it really well. All right, I'm going to play a wonderful song. This is Midnight Oil. It's from an album called Place Without a Postcard. It's very pertinent. This is Armistice Day. The time is 13 minutes to 6 o'clock.

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1: Hi, I'm Leo, and I've been involved in 2BBB at all levels for a long, long time. I'm amazed when I look back and think of how many people have come through this station. It's mind-boggling. And some of them, of course, no longer with us. I particularly remember Rod Kirk, who had a wonderful show for years and years, who had an extensive industry in television and the entertainment business generally. He produced the original Mavis Bramson show for people of a certain generation. And he had a show here on our very own 2BBB for many years. Another one I should remember was Neil Hamilton, who also had an extensive career in the entertainment business and was a much-loved presenter here for many, many, many years. There was Damien we lost not long ago, Damien Delano Davis, who set up some amazing technical stuff for us. He wasn't on air, but behind the scenes he did an incredible amount of work on the technical side. Another one was Jack Eagleton, who brought Planet Lighting up from Melbourne originally. He had a wonderful jazz show here called Jazz Thoughts, which combined his love of traditional jazz and poetry. And that'd give a little review. That said, this program is being brought to you by Penfolds number 43. And they were some of my favourite programs, especially listening out to Thor in the middle of the bush. No electricity. All I had was a tiny little battery-operated radio, and I'd sit there and turn it on to my favourite shows, and that kept me company. And, of course, that's still the case for a lot of people that are in isolated situations. 2BBB is their company. And it's always been that for a lot of people.
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1: Good morning. And would you like to introduce yourself?
2: Sure. My name is Laurie Jo Hammond, and today I'm doing the Bellingen show for my great-great-grandfather.
1: Oh, my gosh, that's so amazing. So can you give, for people who don't know amazing background of the Hammond family, can you give us a little bit of a background about where your family is from and the amazing history that they have in the Bellingen township?
2: Absolutely. So William Joseph Hammond was the original Hammond who did the Hammond and Wheatley building back in 1900.
1: Oh, my favourite building in town.
2: It is the most beautiful building and it's now heritage listed.
1: Great.
2: We had 4 generations above me go through the Hammond and Wheatley family, 88 years of ownership and operation.
1: That's
2: so
1: amazing.
2: I'm lucky enough that I got to see that building when I was 2. It was sold, but I got to experience that when I was just a little girl, so it was really special. But I'm lucky enough to have all of this history kept in some beautiful boxes from my dad. We've been carrying around the 100-year-old ledgers for many years now, and I'm finally in a space to be able to share them with Bellingen.
1: Oh, that's so amazing. And just for our listeners, we're in a very rustic shed, really, but it's been done up in the most beautiful way. There are photos of... Do you want to do a little bit of a description of some of the gorgeous black and white photos that you've got here?
2: Absolutely. So yep. Mr. William Hammond was not only a very successful businessman with the Hammond and Wheatley, but he had Rosecliff Jersey Stud in Bellingen, which was his prize love, all his dairy cows. All his

0: on the wall, which is just a magnificent heritage that your family has in the Bellingen Shire. Yeah, it's really worth a visit, guys. Well, I just wanted to say thank you so much for your time. And I think there's a lot of history here. You were telling us a story about your great-great-great-grandfather's the midwife story. What was that? He was birthed by, was it a Mrs. Hicks?
1: Nurse Hicks. So Cecil Hammond, who is my great-grandfather, mm-hmm. he was born to Nurse Hicks in 1902. And Nurse Hicks was famous for, she was famous for giving 2,000 babies and not losing one mother or a baby. So she was renowned for her back in the day before hospitals.
0: Amazing.
1: She would trudge through the treacherous terrain to women in labour and never lost a mum or a baby. 2,000 was her record.
0: That's a really beautiful heritage, isn't it? And especially we have a lot of beautiful midwives here in the Bellingen Valley, and it's very inspiring to hear that.
1: Absolutely.
0: So, thank you so much for your time today. And I think this deserves a little bit more time. I think it would be really great to do a larger interview with you. But thank you so much for today.
1: Oh, thank you so much.
0: All right. Have a good day.
1: Thank you.
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Sometimes things just don't feel right. You might feel worried, sad, stressed, or just not feel like yourself. Whatever you're carrying, you don't have to go it alone. 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

0: 2 Triple B FM on the street. Hear the voices of your community. Hello, I'm Eloisa. I'm with 2 Triple B FM and I'm a girl guide. Today we are talking to Lynn in the artisan tent at the Bellingen Show. Lynn,
1: yes.
0: How do you dye the wool?
1: I don't dye the wool. I buy it from a girlfriend who dyes it with commercial dyes. But I have tried, and that green, the green there, I have tried with avocados and onion skins. And I think they were the main, and I think silver beet as well. So I've boiled them up in a pot of water. But I didn't really enjoy it that much. I much prefer to spin and to collect enough avocados and avocado skins without them going mouldy was too difficult.
0: And how long does it take to make one ball of wool?
1: Probably about 3 hours. And, it's about 3 hours. It's slow.
0: And how many different types of fur have you used, like, in your time of doing it?
1: Oh, I have done a whole lot, actually. But my I've done sheep, alpaca, done a lot of silk, merino, corriedale, all sorts of different sheep and alpaca, cat and dog. And I'm always open to new ideas of trying things. But my favourite is alpaca. I love spinning alpaca. It's so soft.
0: And how many years have you been spinning wool for?
1: I've learnt when I was 15, and I did that for a number of years, and then I didn't take it up again until about 10 years ago. So I've been spinning for 10 years.
0: And how long did it take for you to make the dog fur blanket?
1: Oh, I made that back when I was in my early 20s, and I can't remember. But it would have been a while.
0: And is there a specific type of crochet that you use for the cat rug and the cat blanket and the dog rug?
1: Just granny squares.
0: Ah.
1: And that's nice and simple and easy. But I like crocheting too. It's lovely. It's very restful crocheting, isn't it?
0: Yes. Thank you for speaking with me today, Lynn. And I'm Eloisa, and you're listening to 2 Triple B FM.
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1: Hi, I'm Googs. I'm the only presenter presenting today that was presenting back in 1983 when we started. The thing I'm most proud about Triple B is it's the instigator and the nurture. It just goes on and on. And every generation has its new person who wants to get out there in the world and interview people, like Kai at the moment. And we've been the instigator of people. I can't think of his name, but there's a ABC news reader who started in the 4 to 5 o'clock time slot at Triple B. We've Joe, the bass player in Grinspoon, did that. There's a couple of guys that started a band in Sydney and I can't think of their name. Paul Woodley ended up being the recorder of the ads on 2SM. It goes on and on. We've not only created a community here in Bellingen interested in the arts, but we've sent out members into the wider community to spread the word.
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2: I thought it was a good thing for the town and district. Yeah, we had no communication. We'd have to depend on Coffs Harbour, radio stations, Kempsey or Grafton. And we needed some sort of communication for the valley. Yeah, it was very difficult for the first probably 6 or 7 years because it was started by the alternate people who had moved into the area, and they weren't getting a lot of local support. But that's all changed. We're getting a lot of local support, and I think it's a good thing for the town. One way of getting the new chums and the old residents together, one way of doing it, by communication. Everything's done by communication. Even the ancient people use smoke signals for communication. And I thought, well, 2BBB radio would be one of those things.
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0: 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Hear the voices of your community.
1: So I'm now inside the hall at the organic markets and I'm with
2: Sue.
1: Sue, you've got quite a large space here, haven't you?
2: Yes, our stall's more of a community stall. We have a few growers that are all combined together so that we've got good variety. Yes, makes it actually much more user-friendly for the customer because they can find so many different varieties.
1: So it's different growers have all come together for this one stall and you're in charge.
2: Yes, and we can see all our labels are named with all the different people that actually grow that product.
1: Yeah.
2: Yep. We have the colour-coded system where we have the green for certified organic and the yellow for chemical free, and then we have just for conventional local grown we have a red label. Yeah.
1: Is it hard to get certified?
2: No, it just takes time. Yeah. 3 years is usually the usual practice of waiting for your certification. You go from conventionally grown to they call it in conversion. And then you are certified after the 3 years. Yeah, so.
1: Okay. And how do you split the profits? I mean, how do you know whose stuff is sold to who?
2: We have lots of lists. Yes, everybody gives us a list and then we just divide all the cash at the end of the day.
1: Oh,
2: run to the bank. No, it's great. It's good. It's a good community type feeling. Yeah.
1: And you've got pretty much everything here, haven't you?
2: We do. And, like, usually if we don't have like the staples, like carrots or apples, we'll buy them from the organic certified market.
1: Okay.
2: Yeah. But we try and sort of stick with most of local produce that's available. And, just keep the customers happy with local produce, which is what we want.
1: Do you go to other markets as well?
2: No. This is our favourite market. The only one to go to.
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1: Hi, I'm Uta Schulenberg. I'm a local Fairfax journalist and a former Triple B presenter. I first came to Triple B in 1990. We'd just arrived in Bellingen, and in fact, Triple B was one of the reasons that we came to Bellingen, because we'd heard about it and it was seemed like a wonderful idea, and it was one of the things that really beautiful way to meet people. And we arrived and did a training course with Doran, and there were so many people at that course who continue to be friends to this day. And it really sparked, for me in particular, it opened all sorts of doors. We had a show together, the first show we did together, Toss and I, that was called Out on a Whim, and we did some interviews and music, and it was when I found that I really enjoyed doing interviews, which although at that time, I mean, hadn't really gelled into my head of journalism. It's where I've ended up being, and I'm sure the time that I did with Triple B and the practice that I had doing interviews was, you know, stood me in good stead when I later went down that path.
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1: I'm with the wonderful Iris Goldstein from the Bellingen CWA, and we're celebrating the 90th birthday. So thank you for joining me this morning, Iris.
2: That's okay.
1: So can you tell me a little bit? I heard a bit of a story. How did you come to join the CWA back in the day?
2: Oh, how far back do you want me to go?
1: I want you to go all the way, because I heard a little thing about your wedding. Was that, tell me what happened. Was it your dad or something? You were getting your wedding dress?
2: Oh, I had two older sisters, and when they were getting married, their dresses were being made by local dressmakers, and they seemed to be always having trouble meeting deadlines, and this would go wrong, that would go wrong, and he was so tired of the frustration. And of course he was doing a little bit better by the time I came and got to be getting married. Mm-hmm. And he came to me one day and he just gave me some money and he said, I want you to go to Sydney and buy your dress so we don't have all these ups and downs. So, okay, my mother was a CWA member and so was my mother-in-law to be a CWA member. Mm-hmm. And we decided to go down to Sydney for a shopping spree. That was in the early 60s, 62. Mm-hmm. And they were members of CWA, so they could join the use the accommodation in Potts Point, was very reasonable. So Mum joined me up, so I was eligible to stay there too. And so off we went, and we had a pretty good time down there and found a wedding shop, and I had the design for the dress I wanted. And we just went in and said, this is what I'd like. And they whipped it up for me in a week, and then we flew back home.
1: That's lovely. How lovely. What a great dad. That's a very exciting. But so you joined and for the accommodation in Sydney, but has it been a lovely journey along the way, like since you joined? Have you had some adventures and done some things with the CWA in Bellingen?
2: Yes. Well, when I was a school kid, mm-hmm. and the catering was being done here for weddings, parties, etc. Saturday afternoon I'd be free, so I'd come with my mum and wait tables and run around and do lots of things that make it a lot easier for the older ladies. Mm. And I really loved that side of it. Mum kept my membership going until she passed away. Mm. And I still hadn't attended a meeting. And then my mother-in-law took on the responsibility of paying my membership. I still didn't go to a meeting until about early 90s, and I decided I'd turn up at a meeting. And so I think I'd been to about two meetings at this stage when the annual general meeting was the annual general meeting was

0: secretary, and I have been on the executive for ever since then.
1: Yes.
0: Until now, I think I missed out on 1 year of being on the executive. So I think I'm ready to retire or go on long service leave or something.
1: I don't know. I think we might have to postpone that for a while. But so it's been, how long have you been a member? Did we work out? It was about
0: 59 years.
1: 59 years. Yeah. Oh my gosh, that's an amazing achievement. To give your voluntary time to any organisation.
0: Yes, I guess so. But it just becomes routine. It's fun.
1: Yeah, it is fun.
0: And there's the handicraft groups and it's nice to just pop in some Tuesday. Well, I don't come on Tuesday mornings, but I'll pop in on a Thursday just to see what they do and to have a cup of tea and enjoy some of their lovely cooking as well.
1: Yes, that's lovely. Yes. All right, Iris Goldstein, you're a legend. Thank you so much for your time today. Thank you for speaking to us.
0: Pleasure.
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1: I'm Linda. I'm from the Newport Northern Beaches.
2: Lovely. And you are?
3: I'm Kerry from Bellingen here now too.
2: Yes. Lovely. So you're visiting, and the Northern Beaches, Sydney.
4: Yeah.
2: Okay. I'm not from Australia, but I have been to Sydney. So how long are you in Bellingen for?
4: The weekend. I caught a train up, and I'm catching the train back tonight. Sleeper.
5: To work tomorrow.
2: A sleeper train?
4: Yes.
2: Oh, that's really fun. Oh, I want to... Yeah, I like that.
6: So was that just for this festival or... Nice.
4: That's... So I spent my $150 and got my blue little ticket, which I forgot to put back on. And, and they said, come on up, a great celebration. I thought, fantastic. Life's too short, you've got to make the effort. So here I am. It's been amazing.
6: Absolutely.
2: Lovely. Are you from Bellingen originally or no?
4: No.
2: So how do you three know each other?
7: Well, we were all originally from Sydney.
4: Yeah.
7: I moved here 3 years ago, and Kerry also moved here a few years ago, and we had shops. I had an Apple computer shop. She had a beauty salon, a therapist next to me for a few years, and for 15 years or so. And we packed up and left and came up here because...
4: And our kids
7: all went to school and stuff together, so we've known each other for years, and we just packed up to have a quieter life.
2: Yes. Lovely.
7: Things that we've always loved to do, finally, and have that time.
6: Like a festival in the street today.
7: Like a festival in the street, and I do the community service announcements at 2BBB, organise those each week, so I had a bit of an early insight into this being on, so that was sort of good. Yes.
2: Lovely. So, how long have you just arrived at the festival today, or have you been here a little while already?
7: We came on Friday night. We went to the opening and listened to, I forget the lady's name, but she had a history. Yeah, she had the history of Italian migration, and you know, had beautiful voice. She sounded like whoever, can't remember. But hello,
4: Angus and Julia.
7: Angus and Julia. She's right. Angus and Julia's auntie.
2: Yes. Are you really?
7: Yes.
2: Like Angus and Julia Stone?
6: Yes. Far out.
2: Wow, that's amazing.
7: Headphones when they went overseas on their first tour from my Apple shop. Sennheiser headphones, didn't I?
4: That's right.
7: Yeah.
2: That's so cool. Well, that's wonderful.
6: Yeah, wow, well, that's so quite
2: thank
6: impressive.
2: You, thank you for talking to us today.
6: Yes.
4: Anytime.
2: Amazing. Absolutely. That's incredible. Oh, we've got a big parade coming through. We might have to go to the side.
6: Oh,
2: thank you so much for talking
6: to
2: us. Angus and Julia Stone's aunt.
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1: From the Atlanta Street Festival, I'm walking out on the street and I found a well-known institution of the Belton Shire and a formal 2 Triple B presenter back in the day, Wendy Tanner. Wendy, hello!
2: Good morning, Kai.
1: Now, for people who don't know you, you were once a presenter at the station years ago. Yes. When were you involved?
2: Almost from the very beginning, actually. I had a program that went to air for many years in the evenings called the Magical Mystery Tour, and I interviewed lots of people who'd been travelling or people from other countries and played music from their countries. And actually, I had the honour of interviewing George Negus. When he'd just come back from Russia. And I had some really interesting guests on that program, and I was also involved in Making Waves, which was the women's program, and I was on the programming committee for two, three years or something too.
1: Well, welcome back to the airways after so many years. Now, an event like today, Belton isn't shy of having street festivals and cultural events over the years as well. And for people who don't know, you're heavily involved with the Promised Land documentary a few years ago with Peter Geddes and promoting that. How has it been for you seeing the different waves of cultural events in the Shire over the decades?
2: Right back in the very early days in September, there was the Azalea Festival. And there was an azalea parade and an azalea princess, and they had all the way down the front, the street, there were floats, you know, from all the different organisations. And, yeah, so that was very traditional. They had garden competitions and things. So that sort of died a death. And then all the other festivals came along with the Global Carnival and the Winter Music Festival. So that was happening in the streets. And Jazz Festival, they used to block off Church Street for the Jazz Festival and have a free concert here. So, no, the streets really come alive during these festivals.
1: Do you have a sense of nostalgia on a morning like this morning?
2: No, I just think it's wonderful to see a new festival. Like, this is the second time I've been. I came last year when they had their first one, and it was just so colourful and so fantastic to see the energy. And it's great that they've actually, you know, involved the town and have a free event for people just to experience. And someone was telling me about the little parade of the choir on Friday, which sounded really interesting. Did you know about that?
1: I did not. That's why I come to people like you, Wendy. You are more in touch with the community than what I am. You know, you've been doing it for, like I said, for decades now. After, you know, like you said, you're involved with Triple B, you've had involvement with the markets in the past, with other events over the years. Could we see you getting involved with other community events in the future?
2: Look, I just enjoy coming along. I've had my days of organising. We actually, Shambhala had, last year, we had our 50th anniversary, which we were very actively involved in and celebrating 50 years of our community. That was pretty big. That was big enough for me.
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It's 6 o'clock on a Tuesday morning, and it's time for Country Radio on Toast, hosted by yours truly. I'm Googs, here till 9 o'clock this morning with a bunch of country and sometimes a little bit bluegrassy to recognise the fact that we're only a week away, basically, from, well, 2 weeks maybe, 10 days. Well, it's almost here, the Dorrigo Folk and Bluegrass Festival. And there will be some music that sounds like that, although I'm saving the main thrust till this time next week. To get us underway, this is Lisa Byrne and Butterfly Dance. She's from Newcastle, and a single that was made available to iTunes 2nd of October, so it's only just the other day. This is brand new, and then we'll have some old-time bushwhackers from years ago that will play some music that will sound very much like what's happening up in Dorrigo very, very soon. Lisa Byrne, though, first with Butterfly Dance on 2BBB. It's Googs and Country Radio on Toast.

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Ah, bunch of reels from the Bushwhackers. They call that set the Fishing Reels. And that's from the album Warrigal Morning and from a fair while ago on 2BBB FM. Sounds like that will be ringing around the Dorigo Showground in the not-too-distant future with the Dorigo Folk and Bluegrass Festival getting underway for another year, just about 10 days away. On 2BBB, it's 9 minutes past six, and with the warmer weather coming, there'll be a certain amount of calls on bushfire brigades and to draw your attention to being aware of safety with fire, no lighting matches in silly places, taking care of notice that goes in the papers of bushfire season and all those things. Maria Harkins and the Firefighting Fellowship of Man added to the Blue Shamrock Music app this week. Maria comes from Victoria, from the Gippsland country, where country bushfire volunteers are a huge tradition. And sales of this single will help in raising funds for the local bushfire brigades in the Gippsland area of Victoria. Maria Harkins and the Firefighting Fellowship of Man on 2BBB FM. 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

fella called Ricky Wood and his tune The Devil May Care, a song that emerged after Ricky Wood met Australian iconic singer-songwriter Shane Nicholson recently at a workshop. After an hour of swapping notes, talking about guitars, and a phone call to Jeff McCormack of the McCormack Brothers, recording sessions resulted and the release of this single on the 21st of September occurred, The Devil May Care. Yes, indeed. On 2BBB FM, it's 20 past six. We'll have weather information for you at 6:30 this morning, as usual on a Tuesday morning. This week is National Carers Week, from the 11th to the 17th of October. And this song from Belinda Brooks is what it's all about. It's called One Tree Plain. It's about the presence, dignity, and the quiet act of staying when there's nothing left to fix. Rather than dwelling on death, it holds on to the landscape memory, the identity, the connection. The song draws on Belinda's own work with grief and bereavement and mirrors my experience of doing work for Centrelink call centre, taking those calls when somebody was ringing you to advise that their mum or dad had passed away and that we should stop paying them the pension anymore. It was one of the more onerous jobs at the Centrelink call centre that one had to do on the disability and carers line. And for all those people out there who do take care of a relative, get paid the disability carers pension, we salute you. We hope you have a great week this week and all your needs are discussed as part of this week's National Carers Week. Belinda Brooks and One Tree Plain. Of course, some of you would recognise the One Tree Plain from Flash Jack from Gundagai, the song. The One Tree Plain, of course, out on the Hay Plain. I was actually born in Hay and spent my first 3 years living there before moving to Goulburn in 1955 or around that time. And I do remember we lived across from a park where there was a round round fish pool and all sorts of fish, goldfish and stuff were there. And it had a walkway around the side of it, which there was an emu who just did circuits of the fish pool all day. Till one day they had to get the local fire brigade to come and fish him out because he slipped and fell in the water. And that's a vivid memory from my childhood. I would have only been three at the time, I think, the day the emu fell in the water. And forever after, Dad's love of the Goonies show and the line, because it happened in every single Goonies show that ever happened, "He fell in the water." Yes, Nettie C. Goon. What a great show that was. But anyway, Belinda Brooks and the One Tree Plain for this week's National Carers Week on 2BBB FM. Belinda, there she is.

A song from Belinda Brooks to mark this week's National Carers Week from the 11th to the 17th of October. And for all those people out there who are the special carer for a loved one, or maybe for someone who was a friend who just needed the care and couldn't find it elsewhere, we tip our lids to you and hope you enjoy some attention and have some problems solved during this week's National Carers Week. On 2BBB FM, getting close to time when we tell you what the weather's going to do today. And from Patsy and Dave with James Blundell, here's a little tune about After the Storm. From January this week, this is the song that won the Gold Guitar for Song of the Year. And from their album, The Long and the Short of It, Patsy and Dave with James Blundell, After the Storm. 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

Patsy and Dave with James Blundell and After the Storm and on 2BBB FM. Let's see what sort of weather we got. There is damaging winds and storms on the agenda for the weather forecast this morning. So a cold front and its associated trough will move across the northeast of the state today, bringing unsettled conditions and a cool southerly wind change in its wake. After this, a high-pressure system passing to the south of the state begins to establish a ridge across the east and maintain onshore easterly airstream while inland trough develops in the west. This pattern will maintain showery conditions in the east through the rest of the week and bring thunderstorms to inland areas later in the week. For today, a very high chance of showers, a thunderstorm likely and could be severe with damaging winds, large hail and heavy rain which may result in flash flooding during this afternoon and into the evening. So be on the alert and do the things you always prepare for flooding type of weather. This morning, while you've still got a chance. Winds will be northwest to southwesterly at 15 to 20 kilometres an hour, tending southeast to southwesterly in the early afternoon. Top temperatures today, Coffs Harbour's expecting a maximum of 26. It'll reach 27 in Bellingen and Kempsey. Port Macquarie expecting 25, Taree 26 and Foster 25. Overnight temperatures will fall to between 11 and 16 and daytime temperatures for tomorrow, Wednesday 14th of August, 13 to 19. And Wednesday will be cloudy with a very high chance of showers, most likely in the morning into the afternoon, and the chance of a thunderstorm, very similar to the forecast for today. For the rest of the week, cloudy with a medium chance of showers on Thursday. So the story continues with a high chance of showers, cloudy weather predicted for Friday as well. So, yes. Batten the hatches, as they say. 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It is 24 minutes to 7 and coming up is Darren Coggan featuring Jenny Kane and First Light as it shoots back into the top 10. It seemed like it was dropping out last week, but with daylight savings a factor, Darren Coggan and Jenny Kane's First Light re-enters the top 10 at number 8 on Country Songs Top 40 this week. Darren Coggan and Jenny Kane, First Light on 2BBB FM. Googs launching Tuesday. I nearly got into the launch in the weekend. I say that so often on a Saturday morning.

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Brooke Seabrook, and she had the hot country track this week on Saturday mornings launching the weekend. First half hour is always the pick of what's on the Country Songs Top 40 and other country charts when available. Brooke Seabrook with Family Tree, just reminding you that there is a small amount of country music played on Saturdays launching of the weekend, and that track this week's 2BBB hot country track on 2BBB FM. It's 14 minutes to 7. I get heaps and heaps of emails from an organisation called Blue Shamrock Music, and they distribute great country music that's they've got the job to distribute. They have an app. You can get it on your email list and receive emails when there's new things there and download it, as I have done with the next couple of songs that are brand new this week on the Blue Shamrock Music app. From Jason Carruthers, we'll hear Standing in My Way, a cover of a Charlie Pride song, and new as of the 19th of September, and it entered the iTunes charts. And from Bridget Pross, All About You, brand new this week, and Bridget is from Hobart and a regular performer on Hobart's pub circuit. A couple of brand newies off the Blue Shamrock Music app this week. Jason Carruthers and Standing in My Way to begin this couple of brand new tracks.

From Tasmania, that was Bridget Pross and All About You, and off the Shamrock, Blue Shamrock Music app, Bridget Prost from Hobart, a popular performer on their pub circuit. On Triple B, it's 5 to 7. We'll have a snippets of a couple of songs to get us to the 7 o'clock news. First up from Wade Foster and the Richmond County Line, the gold guitar winner at Tamworth this year as Male Artist of the Year. And there's a great video clip of him receiving his award from Troy Cassidaly and Adam Harvey. Bit of a lad, bit of a character. We'll hear from Laura Frank and We Won't Stop Running as a song that's with her partner and collaborator Nick Morrissey. Bits of these two songs to get us to news time on 2 Triple PFM. Wade Foster.

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1: Good morning, I'm Laura Devoy. Reinforcements from Darwin are on their way to Alice Springs after a massive storm lashed the city on Monday afternoon. Wind gusts of up to 100 kilometres per hour tore down roofs, fences and trees. Thousands of homes were left without power and authorities say it could take days for supply to be restored. In a statement, Chief Minister Leah Fenocchiaro says while the clean-up is underway, people in Alice Springs should show caution and not take risks around fallen power lines, trees or damaged infrastructure. A charitable organisation is calling on the Albanese government to legislate official measures of poverty and set targets to reduce it. The St Vincent de Paul Society says 3.7 million Australians are estimated to be affected by poverty. That includes 757,000 children under the age of 15. CEO of the Society's New South Wales branch, Yolanda Says, has told National Radio News there must be more clarity around poverty levels.
2: So we're saying there should be other indicators to measure people's poverty, such as access to food, whether they have a secure place to live and access to education and healthcare, for example. We'd like them to set some national targets to reduce poverty so that we know that what we're working towards. And of course, increasing the base rate of working age payments, especially parenting payments for single parents.
1: A new report shows women are making gains in senior management but remain significantly underrepresented in the top jobs. The Gender Equity Insights 2026 report shows women held 40% of senior management positions in 2025, but just under 30% of chief executive roles. Women also held 36% of board seats, however made up only 21.5% of board chairs. Nearly $5 million is being awarded to help address issues affecting the safety, rights, independence and community participation of Australians with disability. The funding will support a range of projects spanning areas such as the criminal justice system, restrictive disability practices, inclusive living arrangements and mental health care. CEO of the National Disability Research Partnership, Mary Sayers, says all of the projects are led by or involve people with disability.
3: When people with disability are involved in the research from the start, the actual research questions change and the methods change as well. And this means that the research is strongly grounded in the real-world experiences of people with disability.
1: In Yemen, fighting has reportedly intensified around the city of Taiz, which has been encircled by Houthi forces. With food running out and few supplies reaching the city, the World Food Programme is warning of a humanitarian catastrophe. Spokesman Matthew Hollingworth spoke to the BBC.
4: Not only humanitarian supplies have stopped going in, so have commercial supplies. So food's running out. We know that wheat flour stocks are running out. Prices are getting higher and higher each day, and people who have fled conflict now multiple times are stuck in tyres with very little assistance.
1: Turning to sport, South Australia has smashed Victoria by 70 runs in the One Day Cup. SA scored 311, Matthew Gilkes top scored with 127, Victoria was all out for 241. In the Women's T20 Spring Challenge, the Sydney Sixers beat the Brisbane Heat by 46 runs, the Hobart Hurricanes beat the ACT Meteors by 27 runs, the Sydney Thunder defeated the Melbourne Stars by 7 wickets and the Perth Scorchers beat the Melbourne Renegades by 6 wickets.
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Melanie Dyer and Our 20s. After making the move to Nashville in 2025, Australian country singer-songwriter returns to her home country for her first tour back here after the relocation. It's named Daisies from Dirt Tour, and the concert tour begins in Port Macquarie on Sunday the 25th of October at Chop and Chill, and the tour is named after her latest release and her third studio album. Melanie Dyer back in Australia, having made the move to Nashville last year. On 2BBB FM, it is 8 minutes past seven. We'll have a couple of songs and then it'll be time for this morning's funeral announcements. Here from Josh Setterfield from Newcastle originally, a fella who transitioned back in 2016 from being frontman in a pop-punk band to being a solo country singer. Bit of a change. This single released in partnership with iHeart Country Australia in the middle of the COVID-19 crisis in October 2020. And Lynn Botel with Scene of the Crime, a new track from September last year, released at the DAG Songwriters Retreat in Nundle back in 2023 on 2BBB FM. A couple of songs and then we'll be telling you today's funeral information. Josh Setterfield.

0: drawing on her experience of domestic violence, Lynn Botel, with Scene of the Crime, and in a rather heartfelt notes to that song, she says, sometimes songs don't give you a choice. They arrive and you just have to find a way to give them the attention they deserve. We are in a crisis in society, she says. I don't have the answers, but I know change begins when you create space for the difficult truths to be told. And with this song, I'm opening a conversation, starting in solidarity with survivors and encourage action. That's solidarity with survivors of domestic violence. We've been on a number of causes this morning, but that's the nature of country music. It takes on the difficult stories and gives you an opportunity to listen and take heed, I guess. Josh Settlefield, before that, Right About Now, a single that was released in partnership with iHeart Country Australia in the middle of the COVID-19 crisis in October 2020. Yes, as I say, country music has tales to suit most of life's difficulties on 2BBB FM. Speaking of which, it's 18 minutes past seven and it's time for this morning's funeral announcements.
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0: And there are just two this morning. On behalf of Keith Logue and Sons, Funeral and Cremation Directors of Coffs Harbour, we wish to advise the Requiem Mass of the late Gwenda Mary, or Gwen as she was known, O'Gorman of Coffs Harbour. This will be held and celebrated in St Augustine's Catholic Church, Coffs Harbour, on Tuesday the 13th of October, that's today, at 11 a.m. Please find live stream details on Keith Logue & Sons website. Interment will be in Coffs Harbour Lawn Cemetery out at Kerangi. This funeral announcement was authorised by Keith Logue & Sons, Funeral and Cremation Directors of Park Avenue, Coffs Harbour, and refers to the Requiem Mass of the late Gwen O'Gorman. 11 a.m. at the Lawn Cemetery in Kerangi. Well, the funeral service first at St Augustine's Catholic Church and then out to Kerangi for the interment. And the other one for this morning, on behalf of Keith Logue and Sons, Funeral and Cremation Directors of Coffs Harbour, we wish to advise that the graveside funeral service of the late Kerry Bryan KB Smith of Canoundra and formerly of Coffs Harbour will be held in the Bucca Cemetery on Friday the 16th of October at 10:30 a.m. Friday the 16th of October, 10:30 a.m. This funeral announcement was authorised by Keith Logue & Sons, Funeral and Cremation Directors of Park Avenue, Coffs Harbour, and refers to the funeral service of the late Kerry Smith. Please address all correspondence to P.O. Box 37, Coffs Harbour 2450. That's any correspondence relating to this funeral which will be held on Friday at 10:30 a.m. And correspondence can be sent to P.O. Box 37, Coffs Harbour 2450. And that's it for Keith Logan Sons' funeral announcements this morning on 2BBFM. This is Phoebe Hutchinson with This Little Town of Mine. Fully trained in opera, but chooses to sing country rock ballads. And from her hometown of Bairnsdale in the eastern Gippsland area of country Victoria, Phoebe Hutchinson and This Little Town of Mine on 2BBB. Country Radio and Toast with Googs on a Tuesday morning.

Phoebe Hutchinson singing about her little town called Bairnsdale in the eastern Gippsland area of Victoria. On 2BBB FM, it's 26 past 7. We'll have weather after the next song. And we're going to highlight the work now of Duncan Toombs, who has been writing and performing his own songs, but hasn't actually produced anything other than being the executive producer of other people's country videos. He's won 7 consecutive Gold Guitar Awards for music video directorship between 2010 and 2016, but in recent years has stepped into the spotlight of performing as a powerful vocalist and becoming a singer-songwriter. And we're going to hear now his debut single, recorded at Rod McCormack's Music Cellar on the New South Wales Central Coast, Duncan Toombs and Run, on 2BBB FM. Weather straight after this.

Duncan Toombs and his song Run. Excuse me. On 2BBB FM, it is 28 minutes to 8, and it's time we heard what the weather's going to do. Today and tomorrow, outlook for the rest of the week, that's what's on the agenda right now. And for the rest of Tuesday, a cloudy day with a very high chance of showers and a thunderstorm likely, possibly with severe and damaging winds, with large hail and heavy rain leading to flash flooding during this afternoon into the evening. Winds will be northwest to southwesterly at 15 to 20 kilometres an hour, tending southeast to southwesterly in the early afternoon. Coffs Harbour's expecting a top of 26. It'll reach 27 in Bellingen and Kempsey. Port Macquarie expecting a top of 25, as is Foster, and it'll reach 26 at Taree. Overnight temperatures will fall to between 11 and 16, with daytime temperatures tomorrow 13 to 19. Your Wednesday will be cloudy, with very high chance of showers, most likely in the morning into the afternoon, and the chance of a thunderstorm in the north in the early morning. For the rest of the week, Thursday will be cloudy and a medium chance of showers, and Friday, cloudy with a high chance of showers. So, yes, there's a little bit of rain about for the rest of the week, and there could be some severe falls today. On 2BBB FM, we get into some of the charting music for the week, and Larry Cann is number one on this week's Australian country chart. That's the top 30 from Star Central, Lindsay Butler's organisation. Larry Cann's number one song, Somewhere in Montana, on 2BBB. It's Googs and Country Radio on Toast on a Tuesday morning.

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19 minutes to 8 is the time on the 2BBB FM, and that was Samantha Dan with her song Who Do You Think I Am? I just told you who she was. A new entry at number 26 on the Australian Country Chart, the top 30 from Star Central, and at number 30 on that chart and brand new this week is Scott Dan with a song called If I Were You on 2BBB.

And that was Megan Maroney, and from the deluxe edition of her album Cloud Nine. The third track, it was the first single and on Billboard charts from 5th of July 2025 to the 24th of January 2026. Talking about 6 months later, well, you could say it was still on the chart 6 months later. As I say, from the deluxe edition of the album, that single, one of the long-running singles, and it's a bit of a habit, the singles lasting that long in country music particularly. Coming up next is a prediction from a Brisbane lady called Laura Frank, a song called Pretty, single released will be released on her Bandcamp page on the 22nd of October. So, yes, this is my prediction of a future charting track for Laura Frank on Triple B. It's called Pretty.

couple of guys from Queensland with a charting album. Zach and George have their debut album out, and it's number 9, first time in the top 40 country albums. This week it's also, of course, number 2 on the ARIA Australian top 20 country albums. And on 2 Triple BFM, all these discussions about songs on the charts going to tell you that country money, money earned from country music, is a huge part of our economy. And so anything that this show can do to make you feel like, oh, I should go and buy that, well, do so. Miranda Lambert and Country Money, a single from 2022, just to remind you that, yes, all radio shows playing music, there's the hint at the back of it that you might go and buy the song. Miranda Lambert, indeed, on 2 Triple B FM.

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1: Good morning, I'm Laura Devoy. A wild storm has caused widespread damage in Alice Springs. Rain and wind gusts of up to 100 kilometres per hour hit the city on Monday afternoon, bringing down fences, trees and roofs. Thousands of homes were left without power, with reinforcements brought in from Darwin, Catherine and Tennant Creek to help fix the damage and restore supply. The Power and Water Corporation says restoration efforts are expected to continue for several days. The federal government is urging people not to live stream the execution of an American convicted murderer if it goes ahead. Nidal Hassan, who fatally shot 13 soldiers at a military base in 2009, is scheduled to face a firing squad in December. Defence Secretary Pete Hegseth said last week the execution would be live streamed. The eSafety Commissioner is unable to block the live stream in Australia, but Labor frontbencher Amanda Rishworth told Channel 9 big tech platforms have a responsibility not to do harm.
2: But I've got a pretty clear message here for some of these platforms. Don't stream this if it does go ahead. There is a responsibility on each and every one of these platforms to keep their social licence, but not to do harm.
1: More than 2 in 3 food relief charities are being forced to turn people away as demand outstrips supply and operational capacity. A survey by food relief organisation Second Bite found more than 9 in 10 of its partner agencies have experienced increased demand, while half reported insufficient food supplies. CEO Daniel Moorfield says an increasing number of families, single parents and working people are struggling to put food on the table.
3: Unfortunately, having a job no longer guarantees you can afford to put food on the table. So what we're seeing is 82% of our charity partners reported more families seeking help, 75% had more single parents seeking help, and 58% had more working people seeking help.
1: Researchers in Queensland are examining whether cervical cancer can be detected through a non-invasive blood test. A trial is underway at the Royal Brisbane and Women's Hospital. Led by the University of Queensland, it will investigate the potential of blood biomarkers in the screening, monitoring and management of cervical cancer. Researchers say it has the potential to improve early detection, treatment responses and post-treatment surveillance, as well as support more personalised treatment. About 1,000 women are diagnosed with cervical cancer in Australia each year. Ukraine's president says an energy ceasefire with Russia could be a major step towards ending the war. Volodymyr Zelensky spoke to a security forum in Poland via video link after US President Donald Trump claimed both sides had agreed to the ceasefire over the weekend. Mr. Zelensky says Russia has targeted 6 energy facilities in Ukraine since the ceasefire was announced.
4: Russia is trying to use another winter, another period of cold weather against our country, attacking our power plants, power grids, and all parts of our energy infrastructure every single day.
1: That audio from the BBC. Russia's Foreign Minister Sergei Lavrov says Moscow did not agree to a ceasefire. Turning to sport, in cricket, South Africa needs 319 runs to win the first test match against Australia. Australia declared in its second innings at 6 for 314. Matt Renshaw top scored with 82. Steve Smith was hit in the head by a bouncer. He was cleared to continue batting but did not field and is being monitored for concussion. South Africa was 4 for 102 at stumps on day 4.
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The part of the show where we look at some milestones, and that is Lacey J. Dalton from Pennsylvania, an American singer-songwriter in country music who turns 80 today. Lacey J. Dalton and Black Coffee. I wonder if that's the secret. I shouldn't think so. I think she's reached 80 despite the black coffee. On 2BBB, it's 9 minutes past eight, and coming up, Australian folk and country artist Melody Poole. She's been around making wonderful folk and country music for 10 years now. And this is a song all country singers eventually get round to singing about being in the city, because even if you play country music, you got to go to the city quite often to perform it or record it. Melody Poole and City Lights on 2BBB FM.

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And that is a mob from New Zealand called Rowdy's Rose. They're an actual husband and wife duo from Waikato and recently returned from the US as the triple US award-winning artists representing Kiwi country as three-time nominees at the Josie Awards at the Grand Old Opry in Nashville. A pair of New Zealanders went to Nashville, toured the US playing country music, and now they're famous. On 2BBB FM, we'll try and make some other people famous, shall we, by some public announcements, community service announcements. And don't forget, every Wednesday, that's tomorrow, folks, 2:30 to 5:30 p.m. next to the tennis courts at Bellingen Park, the Bellingen Farmers and Produce Markets and the Growers Markets on every Saturday as well. And don't forget that the third Saturday each month is the Bellingen Community Markets. First Saturday of the month is Dorigo Community Markets, and the second Sunday each month, Yurunga Riverside Markets. There, I've done all you market people proud by getting a crowd there for the next one on 2BBB FM. It's 19 minutes past 8. Couple of things you shouldn't forget. The community meal, the bowl of plenty, every second and fourth Wednesday of the month at the Citizen Rooms in Bellingen, and the first Wednesday each month at the Yurunga Neighbourhood Centre. And the community meal, you help out as a donor by donating things to the Cupboard of Plenty at the Bellingen Neighbourhood Centre, 24/7. The Cupboard of Plenty is a pantry for community members to donate or take food items from. Non-perishable items that you can donate are much appreciated, and it's all on the veranda at the Bellingen Neighbourhood Centre near the library and accessible at all times. Tomorrow at the luncheon booth at the Bellingen Showground, every Wednesday is Kindness Kitchen Bellingen, where you get a bacon and egg roll for $5 or the cake of the week. And the Bellingen Kindness Kitchen, a volunteer-led group preparing nourishing meals each week using donated funds. The fundraiser supports those in our community facing homelessness or food insecurity. Okay, on 2BBB FM, a couple of country songs, and it'll be time to tell you what the weather's gonna do. Coming up is Brendan McMahon and Jenny Jay, a single from September 2021, and then we'll hear Victoria Crosby and the Nightclub Singer. Now, this is a really interesting track. What's a country singer singing about the Nightclub Singer for? Well, Victoria comes from northern Queensland, and this is a song for a previous generation. Victoria grew up hearing stories about her grandmother's years as a nightclub singer, and a new entry on the Blue Shamrock Music app is from Victoria Crosby celebrating her grandmother, the Nightclub Singer. That will be the second song after you hear from Brendan McMahon and his song Jenny Jay on 2BBB FM. Googs presenting you with Country Radio on Toast on a Tuesday morning.

0: but to me, just my Nana.
1: And there we have it. Victoria Crosby singing about her Nana, the nightclub singer, on 2BBB FM, 27 past 8. Coming up after the next song, we'll have the final edition of weather information on this morning's show. But to get us there, well, everybody's talking about the cost of living, escalation, themes of responsibility, fairness, economic reality. Someone's got to pay. There's no free rides today, says Johnny Shiloh from the latest edition of the Blue Shamrock Music app for community radio broadcasters. Johnny Shiloh, no free rides today.

Johnny Shiloh, just telling you the facts of life. No free rides today. No siree. On 2BBB, 29 minutes to 9, it's time we heard the last edition of weather information on the show this morning. And the forecast for the rest of Tuesday, cloudy with a very high chance of showers, a thunderstorm likely, possibly severe and with damaging winds, large hail expected and heavy rain which may lead to flash flooding during this afternoon into the evening. Winds will be northwest to southwesterly at 15 to 20 kilometres an hour, tending southeast to southwesterly in the early afternoon. Top temperatures, Coffs Harbour is expecting 26, a maximum of 27 forecast for Bellingen and Kempsey. Port Macquarie expecting a top of 25, as is Foster, and it will reach 26 at Taree. Overnight temperatures will fall to between 8 and 13, and daytime temperatures tomorrow, Wednesday, the 14th of October, 13 to 18. For the rest of the week, Thursday, cloudy with a medium chance of showers, and Friday, cloudy with a high chance of showers. So it's going to be showering for the rest of the week, basically. And on 2BBB, that's your current weather. Getting back into the music, this is Chelsea Berman and Break Up Again. Australian country singer-songwriter who's been busy for years doing her thing. And then we'll hear Lynchburg. Lynchburg, a duo combining the talents of Alan Caswell and Tamworth singer-songwriter Lindsay Waddington. And Lynchburg's tune will be Guilty as Charged. But first we'll hear Chelsea Berman and her breakup song. On to 2BBB FM, we're into the last half hour of country radio on Toast.

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22, 9 o'clock on to Triple BFM, and we're in the last little run of Googs presenting you Country Radio on Toast. And here from a single from October 2024 is Corey Levy with a song called Vacay. Are you on vacay? I didn't know how you'd say that. It looked a silly word, but yes, the long weekend's over, you folks. No use sending me songs about holidays long after they're finished, but, well, you can take a vacay whenever you like when you're my age on to Triple BFM. A country radio single before the Blue Shamrock music app was around. They used to send these things out on CDs on 2BBB. One of those. Corey Levy and Vacay on 3BBFM. And

Patrick Wilson and The Other Side of the Line on 2 Triple B. Getting near to the end, it is 14 minutes to 9 o'clock. And next up on the list was Emma Hanna, Waiting for the Rain. I can see out the window, you don't have to wait any longer because it is raining. But this is a tune that was originally released as a vinyl single back in 1975. I remember the early days of Triple B broadcasting, and it was a strange thing. In a town where there's been a major flood in every single month of our of the year, going back through 100 years of history, you'd think that rain in Bellingen is not something strange. But I can remember in the 80s, every time it rained, whoever was on air felt obliged to play a song about the rain and mention it. Well, I'm doing that right away, okay? Emma Hanna, Waiting for the Rain. Don't bother, it's here already on Triple B.

Every chance I get, I play that song, and that was a version I'd never heard before from the great rock and roller of the 60s here in Australia, Jade Hurley, and classic remake of Dave Dudley's original 6 Days on the Road. And I tell you what, Dave Dudley might have introduced us to the song, but every other version I've heard is better than his. Much more rocky than his. And that one's classic. An original generation rock and roller. He's was around when Cold Joy first started doing it. Jade Hurley didn't do it in the pubs and clubs, though. Well, he did do it in the clubs. He didn't do it in the pubs. He might now, though. I don't know. On 2BBFM, it's just about time for me to say goodbye. This is from Lauren Ryan and a song called Bounty. And if there's time left, a little bit of Lynn Hazelton expressing the thing that I'm about to do, and that's go home on 3BB. 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
1: Good morning, I'm Laura Devoy. A wild storm has caused widespread damage in Alice Springs. Rain and wind gusts of up to 100 kilometres per hour hit the city on Monday afternoon, bringing down fences, trees and roofs. Thousands of homes were left without power, with reinforcements brought in from Darwin, Katherine and Tennant Creek to help fix the damage and restore supply. The Power and Water Corporation says restoration efforts are expected to continue for several days. The federal government is urging people not to live stream the execution of an American convicted murderer if it goes ahead. Nidal Hassan, who fatally shot 13 soldiers at a military base in 2009, is scheduled to face a firing squad in December. Defence Secretary Pete Hegseth said last week the execution would be live streamed. The E-Safety Commissioner is unable to block the live stream in Australia, but Labor frontbencher Amanda Rishworth told Channel 9 big tech platforms have a responsibility not to do harm.
2: But I've got a pretty clear message here for some of these platforms. Don't stream this if it does go ahead. There is a responsibility on each and every one of these platforms to keep their social licence, but not to do harm.
1: More than 2 in 3 food relief charities are being forced to turn people away as demand outstrips supply and operational capacity. A survey by food relief organisation Second Bite found more than 9 in 10 of its partner agencies have experienced increased demand, while half reported insufficient food supplies. CEO Daniel Moorfield says an increasing number of families, single parents and working people are struggling to put food on the table.
3: Unfortunately, having a job no longer guarantees you can afford to put food on the table. So what we're seeing is 82% of our charity partners reported more families seeking help, 75% had more single parents seeking help, and 58% had more working people seeking help.
1: Researchers in Queensland are examining whether cervical cancer can be detected through a non-invasive blood test. A trial is underway at the Royal Brisbane and Women's Hospital. Led by the University of Queensland, it will investigate the potential of blood biomarkers in the screening, monitoring and management of cervical cancer. Researchers say it has the potential to improve early detection, treatment responses and post-treatment surveillance, as well as support more personalised treatment. About 1,000 women are diagnosed with cervical cancer in Australia each year. Ukraine's president says an energy ceasefire with Russia could be a major step towards ending the war. Volodymyr Zelensky spoke to a security forum in Poland via video link after US President Donald Trump claimed both sides had agreed to the ceasefire over the weekend. Mr. Zelensky says Russia has targeted 6 energy facilities in Ukraine since the ceasefire was announced.
4: Russia is trying to use another winter, another period of cold weather against our country, attacking our power plants, power grids, and all parts of our energy infrastructure every single day.
1: That audio from the BBC. Russia's Foreign Minister Sergei Lavrov says Moscow did not agree to a ceasefire. Turning to sport, in cricket, South Africa needs 319 runs to win the first test match against Australia. Australia declared in its second innings at 6 for 314. Matt Renshaw top scored with 82. Steve Smith was hit in the head by a bouncer. He was cleared to continue batting but did not field and is being monitored for concussion. South Africa was 4 for 102 at stumps on day 4.
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8: Well, it's been a few months since Natalie Lewis, Queensland's first Aboriginal and Torres Strait Islander Children's Commissioner's term, finished up at the Queensland Family and Child Commission. The position remains vacant despite calls from organisations like SNAKE to the Queensland Government to fill the role. And we thought we'd catch up with Natalie Lewis today. She has just recently set up a collective, and this is probably one of the first media interviews, Natalie, that you've given since your departure from that role. So we do appreciate you giving us that opportunity to have a yarn with you, Natalie. But just to begin with, tell people your mob.
9: Yeah, good morning and thanks for having me. So my name is Natalie Lewis and I'm a Gamilaroi woman. My mum's family is originally from Bingra. I've got connections in Werris Creek and in Moree. I've lived, you know, pretty much my whole life though on this beautiful country, on the lands of the Yuggera and Turrbal people. And so I, you know, also pay my respects to the elders and recognise that this has been a place of advocacy and representation for a really, really long time.
8: Yeah. So, yes, it's been 3 months since your term wasn't renewed, because I think we spoke in January this year that you were keen to continue the work, but as it turns out, the Queensland government said, no, it's okay, Natalie. Thank you for your 6 years.
9: Yes, yeah, that's correct. I think, you know, for me it was never necessarily about, you know, wanting to do another term, but I just think that given that we're in the middle of we had a children's commission of inquiry, a lot of reform happening within the commission, I just thought for continuity that it was really important to have some steady leadership and to make sure that there was a clear position always being put forward so that we don't lose sight of Aboriginal and Torres Strait Islander kids is a really critical priority in whatever reform comes next.
8: Well, it really is right now, because it's it's crept up now. It's 50%, isn't it?
9: Yeah. Those numbers have, you know, continued probably over the last 5 years, you know, to grow year on year. And so it's not a matter of, you know, being able to think about our kids and our families as an afterthought, you know, as this sort of minority. That system is now a system that holds more than 50% of children being Aboriginal and Torres Strait Islander children. So there's no excuse, there's no legitimate rationale that can be put forward for not centering Aboriginal and Torres Strait Islander children in how we create a new system going forward.
8: I guess from a Queensland perspective, though, from a Murray perspective, it could be worse considering what's happening in the Northern Territory where they're winding back the child placement principle after that very tragic circumstance of Kumanjai Little Baby.
9: Yes.
8: What are your thoughts on how, I mean, you had your concerns about the principle here in Queensland anyway.
9: Yes.
8: In that it's not applied regardless of them not touch, you know, the government deciding not to touch it.
9: Yes, yeah. And I think, you know, from every indication, you know, that we've, you know, seen or heard that there is no sort of plan to, you know, repeal that out of the legislation. But the same issue with the principle applies today as did 3 years ago and 5 years ago, in that it doesn't mean anything in terms of safety and wellbeing of Aboriginal children if it's not fully implemented. So we've never had necessarily a legislative problem or a policy problem. It's actually been about practice, how we make sure that the work that the department and in a lot, you know, a lot of other circumstances, non-government organisations are doing with our children, that it is fully and faithfully implementing those five elements in the work that they do. That's what will transform outcomes for Aboriginal and Torres Strait Islander children and address overrepresentation.
8: So where's the barrier? What's the holdup?
9: Yeah, look, I think that it's really that we have, what we haven't seen is the sort of recalibrating of the way that we invest in keeping children safe in their families. So I guess to fully implement, you know, the child placement principle, we have to first focus on the prevention element. And so that means that we have to make significant investments in the types of things that are required to keep kids safe in their families. So things like housing, you know, safe and stable housing, addressing issues around domestic and family violence, making sure our kids have got equitable access to health services. They're the types of things that contribute to safety for our children. And so when we keep carving up the responsibilities across government departments, then we only focus on the child protection system at the point of removal. So I think that it's actually about taking a broader government view of what implementation of the child placement principle means. And so I think that, we haven't seen, we've seen some increase in investment to prevention, but not enough to tip the scales, like not enough for us to legitimately be able to say that we can find a way to keep families safe in every single circumstance by meeting their basic needs.
8: On the other side of the coin, of course, is then we've got quite punitive laws in relation to youth justice, adult time for adult crimes, breach bail, go to jail. This government likes its slogans, and unfortunately, it's capturing young Aboriginal and Torres Strait Islander children.
9: Yeah, and look, that's been clear from the beginning. I think it's been said, not just by me, but by many people, that these types of regressive policies are going to have a disproportionate impact on Aboriginal and Torres Strait Islander children. We don't have the luxury in a couple of years' time of looking back and calling these things unintended consequences, because we absolutely know who is going to be harmed and who is going to be impacted. And the thing that I wish that the community would understand is that these slogans are not going to produce safe communities. They're an appeasement exercise. We need policy that is based on evidence. And even if the evidence is inconvenient in a political climate, we have to look at the things that make a difference in terms of community safety. And it is not tougher sentencing. It is not longer periods of time away from, their family and community. And it is certainly not removing all of the structured oversight that exists to hold systems accountable for the outcomes they produce.
8: I remember you had your receipts in January when you were the commissioner. You had that evidence there. We had the Royal Commission.
9: Yes.
8: We had the Bringing Them Home report. So it's there.
9: Yeah.
8: There's just, like you say, not what you say, but, quite often blackfellas are political footballs.
9: Yeah. Absolutely. And the real cruelty in this is that our children only get one childhood, but governments always get another election. And so that short-termism, that thinking in election cycles, regardless of the real consequences for human beings, is so incredibly irresponsible.
8: Yeah. I bumped into Joshua Creamer just yesterday, actually, and, Joshua was one of those first Indigenous, leaders to come out and talk about Project Invisibility, and this is the erasure of senior Aboriginal and Torres Strait Islander public servants from, agencies, but then also on advisory boards and that sort of thing. And I wonder, did you feel like you had a target painted on your back as well, Natalie?
9: Yeah, well, look, I was the only statutory officer who, in an identified role. And I certainly felt it, and I had noticed it when I was in the commission. And so sort of, that stepping away and really looking broadly at what was happening across that landscape, there's not a single portfolio that this hasn't occurred in. And so when you remove Aboriginal and Torres Strait Islander people, experts, cultural authority from the places where decisions are made and decisions that truly harm and impact our children, then there is no way that what is it, the decision that's made can never be in the interests of our children and young people. And so I have seen certainly, we used to have a First Children and Families Board that used to oversee the Our Way strategy, which was a generational strategy to eliminate overrepresentation. That board has been disbanded. There is now no independent oversight of that particular strategy or guidance that's being provided. There's actually been no public commentary about that strategy or whether it's even in play anymore. But I think that whether you look at whether it's, boards stretching across arts or health services, there has absolutely been an intentional erasure of Aboriginal and Torres Strait Islander voices. And what that does is it means that we have to up the ante from our community spaces, from our own organisations and our own institutions, we have to pay attention and we have to speak up.
8: Yeah, notwithstanding that, you know, one of the first actions that the LNP government did was walk back the Path to Treaty and truth-telling process as well.
9: Yeah, for sure.
8: So what's happening now in the space that you used to occupy, of course, and I'm not sure whether it's a flow-on from the inquiry that we talked about earlier in child protection, but, you know, the government has now proposed new legislation and restructuring what was the Queensland Family and Child Commission into a new oversight body, the Queensland Protection Commission. Have you been looking at this, and what's your understanding of what changes this will mean?
9: Yeah, look, so, you know, I just want to start at the outset by saying, look, I absolutely support stronger child safeguarding, but safeguarding and accountability aren't the same thing. So when you've got, you know, you can absolutely create a stronger regulator and at the same time create a weaker watchdog. Those systems that we're talking about, they can remove children from their families, they can restrict liberty, they can authorise force. That sort of power must face the highest standards of scrutiny. And so my concern is that cumulative effect. So we've got weaker institutional independence. We've got in the new bill that's been put forward for the Protection Commission, greater exposure to ministerial direction and less protections for the commissioners in those roles. So one of the, I guess, the thing that worries me the most is that in collapsing all of these different functions together, I can understand the administrative benefit of that and the information sharing and all of those things that can strengthen the safeguards. But it's come at the expense of an independent Children's Commission in terms of having oversight of the systems that interact in the lives of our kids. And so if you've got a watchdog that needs permission to bark, like, that's not independent oversight. And so the role that I had been in is no longer in existence under this new bill. It's not an independent statutory office. And that the only requirement going forward now will be that one of the deputy commissioners, it's not that they even have to be an Aboriginal or Torres Strait Islander person. They just need to demonstrate that they've worked with Aboriginal or Torres Strait Islander children. So, you know, it's a massive, I think, step backwards. And it's certainly at odds with the commitments that this state and every other jurisdiction has made under the National Agreement for Around Safe and Supported. So every single jurisdiction agreed 5 years ago to work towards independent, legislated commissioners for Aboriginal and Torres Strait Islander children. And we've literally just taken, you know, 10 steps backwards.
8: Yeah. You know, we were thinking in terms of, with your role, that Sue Ann Hunter, you know, as the National Aboriginal and Torres Strait Islander Commissioner, might have to have that kind of oversight, given that, you know, she's national. But, you know, state governments, authorities onto themselves, they don't necessarily need to take heed of what's coming from a national commissioner.
9: Yeah, yeah. Look, I think that I am incredibly grateful that Sue Ann is in the role. I think that the, you know, the independence that she has, the way that her role is sort of set up, the scope that she has, is incredibly, like, critical at a national level. I've been really happy to see the commission lean in, like, and provide, you know, their observations and recommendations, you know, to Queensland. But her job would be made far easier and far more effective if she had a counterpart with, you know, with a role and functions that's legislated here in Queensland, you know. And so, you know, she will continue to do so, and I'm really grateful for that. And I think that, it's going to be important that that we look to that role and the guidance that's provided by in how we can shape our own responses within organisations to Aboriginal and Torres Strait Islander children. So
8: there's kind of a concern about what's happening in the child protection space here in Queensland. And particularly as we head into next week, Child Protection Week, which is, you know, meant to celebrate the good things that are happening.
9: Yeah, yeah. And look, I do think that that's important, and I think that there are really great things happening. I think there are people who are incredibly committed and have been showing up for kids, like, every single day in their work. And so for me, I think that's, we can't forget how incredibly powerful that is and how big a responsibility that is. So for our organisations that are engaging with our kids and our families every single day, they can absolutely make sure that the work that they're doing is about the best interests of those children. You know, and I think that sometimes, I guess, the risk is being sucked up into the you know that broader landscape where there's not particularly there's not a lot of emerging policy or focus that says that this government values Aboriginal and Torres Strait Islander children or culture or self-determination, but that doesn't absolve us personally of responsibility in how we show up for kids every single day.
8: Yeah. We're going to take a break. You're listening to Let's Talk here on AAA Murray Country, broadcast throughout the nation on the National Indigenous Radio Service, iHeartRadio and Community Radio Plus app. I'm with Natalie Lewis. She's the former Aboriginal and Torres Strait Islander Queensland Children's Commissioner here in Queensland. We're going to talk about what she's doing next as she has, after 6 years in that role. She's doing some other exciting stuff in this space.
10: Coming to you from the lands of the Yuggera and Turrbal people, it's Karen Durante for Let's Talk.
8: Well, when her term finished as the Queensland Aboriginal and Torres Strait Islander Children's Commissioner, she made this promise that she would keep showing up, keep speaking up in whatever seat she was doing, and she says she's kept that promise. Natalie Lewis, you started up a collective.
9: Yes.
8: Tell us about... how that came about, apart from, quite obvious, your term not being renewed.
9: I think it's really important to sort of say it's a new vehicle, but it's not a new commitment. So I guess, you have those, I've had a couple of months off and being able to reflect on the things that are truly important, the things that sustain you. One of the things is I am not prepared to sacrifice my independence for access, and I think that what's really important to mention is that, across my entire career, and it's now, 30 years, since I had my sort of first job in the space, is that children's rights have always been sort of the framework that I have applied in terms of how I understand an issue, how I think I can solve an issue. And I think that for me, the work of the collective, it is a children's rights practice, but it remains focused on children and on justice and on accountability. But I've just got greater freedom to put the energy in to where there is a genuine commitment to do better for children. And so, yeah.
8: So how will it work? Are you going to be there speaking for children, for families that come to you, and there's a child that needs Natalie's support? How's it going to work?
9: Yeah, look, I think some of the sort of first focus is looking at sort of organisational shifts and changes. And so, working with organisations to sort of transition into a rights-based framework to how, they approach their work, I think there remains a critical need for individual advocacy for children and families. And so for me, that's something that's going to be a constant and trying to figure out ways to make that a practical reality without having to rely on government seeing that as a worthy investment. And so I think for me, it's actually about trying to work with people and with organisations and equip them with those advocacy tools, those frameworks to actually say, how do I improve the way that I show up for these kids and how do I advocate for them in a way that produces a real outcome that doesn't just count the number of contact hours that I've had with this child, but that, we can work to sort of shift organisational focus to say our primary accountability is to our children and families, not to a government service agreement. We can still meet those obligations, but we can do it in a way that centres the rights of children and families.
8: Yeah, you would think that, organisations working in that space would have that, particularly from our community-controlled sector. But, sometimes the work becomes the more important thing in the service agreement and meeting the KPIs of that.
9: Yeah.
8: And you lose sight of what you're meant to be doing.
9: Yeah. I think that administrative burden that comes, in terms of reporting against, particular priorities or milestones in a service agreement. Sometimes when you kind of step back and you look at those, they are so far from the outcomes that children and families need. And so trying to work with organisations to say, how do we do both, but how do we start and finish with the people who are most impacted by the service we provide? And so it's sort of not saying, abandon all your responsibilities under an agreement, but is there a way that we can do this where you are never questioning the integrity of community control and never having to question whether the work you are doing is truly in the interest of our children and young people or if it's just serving a priority of government? right?
8: Mm. In those months that you have been doing a lot of observation, not just in Queensland, I imagine you've been looking across the country. Mm-hmm. Have you noticed other sort of gaps that exist within the space that, you know, given your 30-year experience, mm-hmm. that you'd like to make sure is addressed, with whether it's through closing the gap or from the work that you plan to do?
9: Yeah, look, I've always had a real focus on accountability, and I think that what I've seen, one of the concerns that I have when I look at things like closing the gap, you know, it amounts to an annual report every year, and we've sort of almost been desensitized or accustomed to accepting failure. And so I think that, you know, that can't be the only signal that we look to. And so for me, I think there's a lot of work that can be done improving the way those progress against those targets are measured. There are certainly ways that we can bring those metrics down to a local level, so that not just on an annual report, but in the work that is done every day, we are absolutely attuned to the impact that our work is having, you know, for an individual child, their family, or for the community more broadly. I think when it can make that transition, that's when it becomes useful to us. Because at the moment, an annual, you know, report about failure really is just heartbreaking, you know what I mean? And so I think that there's ways to capture the incredible work that is being done by community-controlled organisations that is never going to be made visible through national reporting processes like, you know, reporting against closing the gap. Mm.
8: So is the collective just you at this point in time?
9: Well, I've got a, you know, crew of different people that I've kind of met across, you know, across the years that are absolutely experts in things that I am not an expert in, and similarly committed to children's rights and to working in spaces that can make a difference. And so so I've got some people I can draw on, you know, in those spaces. I literally just launched it last week. But I think that it was really important for me to be clear on what work I wouldn't do, and you know, before opening my eyes to the types of work that I can do or would do.
8: So what won't you do?
9: Yeah, look.
8: Now that you've raised that.
9: I am not the person to call to do your rap. Let me just say that.
8: Okay. Like,
9: that's the thing. Look, there's a really simple test that I'm trying to apply, and that will the work improve outcomes for children? Will children and families be the primary beneficiary of the work you want me to do? And can it be done with independence, integrity, and cultural authority? And if the answer is yes to those things, then yes, I'm open to discussing that work. If it's no, it's no.
8: Yeah.
9: Yeah.
8: Yeah. Sue Ann Hunter hasn't hit you up to offer you a job, has she?
9: Well, not yet. No. But I think that it's important. I think that for me, it's kind of, I've done my time in those sort of, you know, in the standard role, like, you know, the Monday to the Friday.
8: So you don't want to do that?
9: No, I don't. Okay. No.
8: Yeah. Okay. Well, at least you're clear about that.
9: Yes.
8: One of the things during the music break we talked about was the racism inquiry, you know, the parliamentary racism inquiry that wrapped up and did all these talks around the country, obviously sparked by the events at Bulletproof. And, you know, also, you know, it's something that we've seen kind of increase, and the openness of people. I don't even want to talk about that so-called comedian and her parody of Welcome to Country and of Mob generally, but I know that people have been talking about it, particularly in the social media space. But this, you wanted to actually give evidence to the inquiry.
9: Yes, yeah, I did, and I did I did appear like at the inquiry. I think that there has been some really powerful evidence that's, I think, helped people understand the structural nature of racism, and that racism is alive and well and thriving in institutions. And so for people to be able to step forward and speak about what that looks like, what that feels like, and to give sort of a human context to that idea of structural racism, is a really important opportunity for that inquiry. I think that when we look at systems like the child protection system, the youth justice system, government decision-making processes right now, Structural racism is an aspect of each of those things, and it produces real harm that lasts a lifetime for children and families that interact with those systems. So until there's a genuine understanding about that, a willingness to acknowledge that it is a real thing, it is not just a figment of the black imagination, and that it produces real harm, I think that, you know, there's going to continue to be an avoidance of accountability of governments and systems to the real harm that they cause as a result of failure to confront and eradicate racism within their institutions.
8: Yeah, well, we've seen the Royal Commission into Anti-Semitism, yep. You know, in response to the Bondi shootings. Mm-hmm. I think the Minister Mulindiri McCarthy just announced today, you know, investing some money into the Call It Out register that's run by Jumbana in New South Wales. But there doesn't seem to be a lot of action when it comes to, you know, aside from this parliamentary inquiry that we've just seen conclude.
9: Yeah.
8: Not sure when the report's going to come out, but I guess from me, from my perspective, and this is being somebody who's been around, you know, reporting on First Nations issues for as long as you've been in the child protection space, that it'll amount to, you know, another report and nothing gets done and it starts collecting dust along with, you know, bringing them home, along with, you know, the Royal Commission into Aboriginal deaths in custody.
9: Yeah, look, we don't need another report. We don't need another invitation to speak about the harm and how, you know, and the harm that it causes. We need action. We need political courage. And we need for there to be a significant change in the way that government understands, accepts responsibility for, and then does different, you know, when it comes to issues of whether it's about overrepresentation in the child protection system or the youth justice system. Structural racism is a component of each of those things. And so we don't need a report, we need action.
8: Yeah, yeah. Well, you know, Human Rights Commission have got, you know, the racism framework, anti-racism framework. That's still sitting down there waiting to be implemented.
9: Absolutely, absolutely. And it is, you know, it's interesting to me that, you know, you've got a clear framework. You have a really strong call, a very well-supported call for a federal Human Rights Act. The inability to move on that, or the lack of willingness, you know, to bite the bullet and make progress on making that a reality is incredibly frustrating. It's not beyond us, you know, and I think that when we can look at, you know, whether it's the inquiry around racism or it's, you know, of any of the inquiries, to be honest, progress towards a National Human Rights Act would be significant and applauded and I think well received. And I think that the majority of Australia would come to see that it delivers a benefit for all Australians, not just people who are, you know, discriminated against today.
8: Oh, you know, we've got the Pacific Islanders Forum that's been happening in Palau this week, and the Prime Minister, of course, is over there, along with, you know, other Australian representatives. And one of the questions that was put to the Prime Minister, or at least the Minister responsible for, I guess, Pacific Island relations, and this was something that I didn't know before existed. Like, there is a movement within those Pacific Island nations that were colonised just like Australia to decolonise. Yeah. And so they've got this special, you know, meeting happening next year in the Torres Straits of wanting to be, you know, observers to this meeting.
9: Mm-hmm.
8: And, you know, I don't think we're really having that conversation about decolonising Australia. Mm. It seemed to have some momentum and now it's gone quiet.
9: Yes. Yeah. Yeah. It has. It has. But I think that that's one of those things where, you know, we have the ability to look at ourselves first in terms of our own institutions, our own organisations, like, you know, and having that focus in those spaces. And decolonisation also, you know, by being introspective and looking at our own organisations, we will be able to find ways that we can decolonise our own institutions, you know, in the way that we accept or interact with government departments, the way that we make concessions, the way we make compromises. Those things are worthy of examination in our own spaces. But I think that, you know, it's interesting to see in terms of the, in some ways, it's an audacity, really, of the government to comment on things that are happening in other, you know, in other parts of the world when they've got an abject refusal to act on issues that are right in front of us here.
8: It's been lovely to catch up with you, and good luck in your next endeavour. We do hope you stay in touch. Yeah. And remember, as Natalie said, don't come to her if you want to implement a RAP. Come to her if you want to do some serious work around protecting Aboriginal and Torres Strait Islander children and their families. Thanks,
9: thank
8: Natalie.
9: You. Thanks.
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8: Today we're going to talk about Indigenous languages because it's increased. My math says 36% since 2019, but others believe it's actually a little bit more. But that's the new data from the 4th National Indigenous Languages Survey. And that survey is conducted by the Australian Institute of Aboriginal and Torres Strait Islander Studies, or IATSIS. It's identified 177 languages are currently being spoken or used. That's up from 123 since the last survey, which was done in 2019. It also found 113 languages are being revived or in the process of being reawakened. And these latest figures means there's now new baseline data for Target 16 of closing the gap. And the target is about increasing the number and strength of Aboriginal and Torres Strait Islander languages being spoken. So we've got a couple of people with us today from the Australian Institute of Aboriginal and Torres Strait Islander Studies. We have Henry Leslie O'Neill. Hi, Henry.
11: You hear me?
8: Yes, I do indeed. And we've got Zoe as well on the line, Zoe Avery. Now, firstly, we'll go to you, Henry. Tell us your mob and your role with IATSIS.
11: Yeah, thanks, Karen. So my name's Henry Leslie O'Neill. I'm a non-Indigenous researcher and I'm an assistant director at the IATSIS Centre for Australian Languages. So my family originally came to Australia from Ireland and Scotland mainly around 100, 150 years ago. But me, I grew up here on Ngunnawal country in Canberra, where Zoe and I are both calling from. So we acknowledge the elders of this place. Yeah, I've got a background in Indigenous languages and co-design. And before joining IATSIS, I was living up on Mirrawong country too in Kununurra in Western Australia, doing some co-design work for their languages there. So shout out to all the family and friends up there too.
8: What about you, Zoe?
12: Weeaboo, everyone. Ngata Zoe. That's, I'm Zoe in Gatang, the language of my ancestors, the Wurundjeri people. I am a research officer at IATSIS working on the NILS 4 project, amongst other projects. I've got a background in linguistics and languages as well. But for me, working with languages is a really special part of reconnecting with my culture and giving back to Aboriginal and Torres Strait Islander communities around Australia.
8: Well, thank you both for joining me today. I'm sure that you're very excited that NILS 4 is done, and we should say that this is, I guess, the lingo that people in the language space call the national survey. So this is the fourth iteration of the National Indigenous Languages Survey.
11: Yeah, that's right. So this is the fourth National Indigenous Languages Survey, and we're really excited that it makes the most comprehensive and up-to-date national data on Aboriginal and Torres Strait Islander languages. So IATSIS rolls out these NILS surveys every 5 years or so, and it's to try and understand how Indigenous languages across Australia, how are they strong, how are they supported, and how are they flourishing. And so that information that people share with us throughout the survey is used to better inform governments so that they can make accurate and impactful language policy and funding decisions. And that data all goes back to community as well, so they can use it to inform their own self-determined language strengthening efforts. So, as you said, this is the fourth time we've done the survey, but it's also the first time, actually, that the survey's been co-designed and really led by community. And because of that, we've had really incredible engagement with NILS 4. We've had the highest ever that we've had.
8: Let's talk about the other three. Clearly, Target 16 wasn't a thing when the other three were rolled out.
11: Yeah, that's exactly right. So I think it was about 5 years ago, around 2022, when Target 16 was actually established. So this was kind of in the realm of the government trying to make some big changes to closing the gap about the targets and how we work towards those targets, because I guess basically they were finding that the progress was not what they had hoped for. So around 2022, that was when Target 16 was established. So we just kind of call it the languages target. Specifically, Target 16 is that by 2031, there's a sustained increase in strength and number of Indigenous languages spoken. And that's also associated with what they call Outcome 16, which is kind of the goal. And that is that Aboriginal and Torres Strait Islander languages are strong, supported and flourishing.
13: Zoe, can I get your insights here? As a First Nations woman, what does it mean to you to see what is happening with Aboriginal and Torres Strait Islander languages across the country?
12: Well, it's been really exciting working on this project as a First Nations person, through the co-design process and connecting with people across the country, and then starting to see this engagement come through in the responses to the survey. And it's so clear that there's so much work happening across the country, working on revitalisation and maintenance and all things associated with making and keeping Indigenous languages strong. So it is a really exciting thing to be a part of, and an exciting time to be alive, to see so many communities working hard to build up language work around Australia, and we can definitely see that in the results. The increase in languages spoken and used, whether or not that's a sampling thing, because we have had more community engagement. However, the fact that there is more community engagement does show that this work isn't being done by non-Indigenous linguists anymore, or as much as it used to be. It's now being led by community. And the growth that we see in languages is due to this community-led language work.
13: And what's the state of your own language?
12: So my language, Gatang, we call that language in revitalisation, but there's a lot of really important people doing really important work for Gatang. So I started learning Gatang this year, and it's been really cool to be able to reconnect with my ancestors and my country and my culture through language.
13: And just to bring you back into the conversation, Henry, this data now is new baseline data for the Productivity Commission to use, particularly as it tracks government's performance on reaching those closing the gap targets.
11: Yeah, exactly. So when Target 16 was established, there wasn't really any data that was actually designed to measure that as a baseline. So NILS3, so the previous survey we did in 2018 and 2019, was used kind of just as a stand-in for that baseline. But because of just the incredible kind of co-design process that we've gone through for NILS4, rather than kind of tracking the change from NILS3 to NILS4 so much, what the Productivity Commission have decided to do is basically establish this new data as the new baseline. While there are some comparisons that can be made between NILS3 and NILS4, NILS4, we had input from so many people. We worked closely with the Languages Policy Partnership. So they're kind of a national committee of Indigenous experts who lead progress against Target 16. And we also did co-design workshops with over 150 Aboriginal and Torres Strait Islander language experts, so all across the country. So that's elders, teachers, interpreters, deaf people and sign language users, people who speak or use new languages like Creole or Yumpletok or Black Auslan, language workers, linguists and so on. So because of this co-design, NILS4 has just become really, really fundamentally transformed and a lot more community-led and in line with how Indigenous communities understand what it means for language to be strong, what it means for it to be supported and flourishing.
13: Well, apart from the Productivity Commission using it as a baseline data, for those people who have contributed, how do they then, use this data back in their community?
11: Yeah, absolutely. So everyone who participated in the survey obviously has their own responses and they can share that however they want. But at a more community level, all of the data will be shared back with the community. So if there's a response about your language and you're from that community, then you absolutely have a right to access that and understand, the state of the language, or at least the state of the language as described by whoever responded to the survey. And so we'll do that in a few different ways. So we're currently working on a report. So this will be probably pretty big, but we're trying to make it a very accessible report where we kind of analyze and interpret the results. So some of the data is going to be shared at a very high level, hopefully today, by the Productivity Commission. But we received so much rich data, not just numbers, but stories and responses like that. So we're kind of doing our work now to dig into all of that a lot deeper. So we'll share that kind of analysis in the report in 2027. And that'll also include, we're working with community members who want to basically tell their own stories about their languages. So those will be published as little chapters in the report attributed to those communities and the authors, so that it's not just us telling the story of, Indigenous languages, it's those communities telling it for themselves. And we're also very excitingly working on this big data dashboard. So basically, all of the NILS4 data, as long as people have consented to share in this way, it'll be basically available for anyone to access online. And there'll be a really accessible, interactive kind of map, interactive graphs, so that, say you're a community member or a government stakeholder, or you're just a member of the public or even internationally, and you want to know, what's the situation of languages in Queensland, or what's the how many languages are spoken by more than 1,000 people roughly? You'll be able to interact with that dashboard and find out exactly what you need.
13: I should disclose here for the benefit of our listeners that I myself sit on the Languages Policy Partnership. So I've been watching NILS4 as it, particularly through the co-design process. And I wonder if both of you could speak to this, about data sovereignty, which was something that, I'm sure you heard a lot from language centres, from language speakers themselves, and indeed from members of the LPP.
11: Yeah, absolutely. That's kind of always been at the top of my mind, this Indigenous data sovereignty and establishing good Indigenous data governance. So that was kind of built into the entire design, or even the pre-design of the project. So the fact that it's being co-designed is really making sure that the people whose data it is, the people who the languages belong to and who belong to the languages, have the absolute authority wherever possible to control that data and make sure that data is working for them. So throughout co-design, we weren't just asking, what questions should we ask, or like this kind of shallow stuff. We're really talking about, okay, what does it even mean for a language to be strong? We have this definition at the government level, but we wanted to just do it how community wanted it to do. We were asking, how should the data be stored? How should it be shared? Really balancing those kind of principles of making sure that data is findable and accessible, so that people can use that data. Because if you lock down the results so that no one had access, then you're really not doing much there for any communities. But at the same time, making sure that people have control over how it's shared, why it's shared, and what it's used for.
13: Zoe, did you want to add to that?
12: I think Henry did a really great job at articulating, the co-design process, which, embedded Indigenous data sovereignty and Indigenous data governance into the project from the beginning. We built the survey through co-design, and then we had communities had a look at the survey before it went live and give feedback to make sure that the questions that were being asked were questions that community want answers to, want data on. We didn't just create a survey that asked questions for the sake of it. All of this data is important to communities and is data the community wants and needs to go towards their own language work. So because of this co-design process and because we've embedded data sovereignty into the project from the very beginning, it does mean that communities will be able to use this data for things that they want to.
13: Yeah, particularly if they want to support programs where, like, your own language is going through that revitalisation process to ensure that that work continues, particularly if you're seeking investment from government to do that work. My next question is really about, and Zoe, you touched on this a little bit, in terms of interpreting the data. So I guess the biggest thing, key finding of this is that, you know, you identified 177 languages currently being spoken or used, which is quite a jump from 123 back in the NILS 3 survey. So how have you guys interpreted, is it too early to sort of say why there's a difference?
12: So, I mean, there's a few reasons that there could be a difference. As I mentioned before, we did kind of sample a different number of languages unintentionally because rather than going to non-Indigenous linguists for responses as had been done in the past, we were going straight to community, to language speakers, language centres. Which meant that we did have a lot more responses that indicated languages were being spoken or used. And I say used as well because we do have sign languages in our data as well, which is really exciting. So, yeah, these languages are being used and this may be a slightly different representation of the languages compared to the past. But in saying that, it does represent... we had languages from all over the country in every state and territory with a really wide geographical coverage. And we do think that this is fairly representative of the country and the languages spoken and used, although we do know that there are languages being used or being revitalised that weren't captured in the data. So, yeah, it's... doing a national project like this always has its limitations, but we are really excited to see that the growth of the languages sector and the community involvement, which is evident in the increase since NILS 3.
13: Yeah. Hey, look, stay with us here on AAA Murray Country. This is Let's Talk, and I'm with Henry Leslie O'Neill and Zoe Avery from IATSIS. They're part of the NILS team, and we're talking about the latest National Indigenous Languages Survey and some of its key findings. We'll talk some more about those after this.
10: Coming to you from the lands of the Yuggera and Turrbal people, it's Karen Durante for Let's Talk.
13: And I'm with Henry Leslie O'Neill and Zoe Avery from the NILS team at the Australian Institute of Aboriginal and Torres Strait Islander Studies. There's new data available from the fourth National Indigenous Languages Survey, although the report will come out next year. The Productivity Commission is expected to be publishing this data shortly. Should have been yesterday, but must have been held up somewhere. But... Henry and Zoe, I want to talk about some of the other key findings from the NILS 4 survey. But firstly, just can we go through some parameters? So when we talk about a strong language or a flourishing language, how many speakers are we talking about?
11: Yeah, so as we were talking about that closing the gap outcome is that languages are strong, supported and flourishing, and that there's an increase in the strength of Aboriginal and Torres Strait Islander languages. But probably one of our main focuses with all of our co-design work was, what does that even mean? What is a strong language? There's international definitions of language strength. There's kind of older ones in Australia as well. But we kind of knew that that didn't necessarily capture the way that Indigenous communities understand language strength.
13: So it's not sort of like, a linear number, like 1,000 people need to speak it for it to be considered strong.
11: Yeah, so it's very challenging to develop this kind of... Yeah, so it's very challenging to develop this

0: fought against the number of languages that are categorized as strong. Before I even get into it, to be honest, it's important to note that what we heard was that all languages are strong, or they all have elements of strength, but they're also all at risk and they all have elements of challenges that they're facing in keeping up that strength. So that's really important. We can talk about more about that kind of diversity across the country. But basically what we kind of developed through co-design and with that data policy position from the LPP was that the main things that we need to understand for a language to understand its strength is having a high number of speakers or users. So that number kind of depends, depending on if it's just a really small community, there might not be a high number, but it's still a really strong community. But, you know, roughly that might be 1,000 or more speakers, just to make sure that that language is a language that kind of can be used every day and has the speakers to maintain its strength. And it should also be, yeah, used by most people in the community, be used across all generations. So if there's kind of gaps in generations, that's a real warning sign. In fact, we found that 24 languages that participated in NILS4 report having no speakers or users under 20 years of age. So that puts those languages at real risk of being no longer spoken, even just within a couple of generations. It's also important for languages to not just be used kind of in really single like words or single phrases, but to have people who can use it conversationally, who can use it in all parts of their life. And that relates as well to using it across all of these core domains. So a strong language is something that is used every day in conversation. It's used when talking to children and babies. It's used in ceremony, and it's used kind of at home, maybe in schools, at work, in public, things like that.
1: What about the 113 Aboriginal and Torres Strait Islander languages being revived, revitalised or reawakened, you know, compared with 43 in the NILS3 survey? What do we mean about when we talk about revived, revitalised or reawakened? Zoe, you want to hop in on that one?
2: Yeah, sure. So, I mean, different communities have kind of different understandings of the situation that their language is in. But when we're talking about a language being revived, revitalized, or reawakened, we're talking about a language that has had a break in intergenerational transmission. And this could be for various reasons, but generally we talk about the active suppression of language due to government policies. So these language communities reviving, revitalizing or reawakening their language, bringing it back into transmission, being spoken, and yeah, this kind of growth in language activity since a break in transmission.
1: I did note that oppression was one of the concerns around Aboriginal and Torres Strait Islander languages. Not much that you guys can do, but you've got the data there to, I guess, help people push for the revival, revitalisation or reawakening their languages.
2: Yeah, and some people will be able to use this data to advocate for funding or policy or really anything that they need to be able to continue the work in their language journey. We did have one language, or maybe two languages actually, that under our definition of a strong language or a measurement, were these languages in revitalization that were considered strong, which does show that, you know, funding and community-led programs towards revitalizing language can grow the language to a point where it can be considered strong. Although, as Henry said, all languages have this kind of element of strength, so it is something to look at about how we can kind of use individual language community goals and language community led supports required so that these languages

0: can be revived, revitalized and reawakened in the ways that they want and need.
1: Thank you both.
2: Absolutely. Thanks so much, Karen.
0: Thank you.
1: Henry Leslie O'Neill and Zoe Avery are both from the NILS team at the Australian Institute of Aboriginal and Torres Strait Islander Studies, and that a report for NILS 4 coming out in the new year. That's Let's Talk for today.
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1: Hi, I'm Jennifer Byrne. I'm just about to leave the book show, but I'm saying g'day and great to listen and talk to you on 2BBB Radio.
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3: Hello and welcome to the Weekly News and Review. I'm Adam Evans. Before we continue, I'd like to acknowledge the traditional owners on the land you're listening to this program from, and I'd like to acknowledge the elders past and present. Here's some of the stories coming up in this episode.
4: The issue of food insecurity, which is quite astonishing in a place like Port Hedland when it's the hub of the mining economy. Certainly in Western Australia and indeed perhaps for the whole of the country, to have such extraordinary wealth and yet at the other end of the scale, deep poverty.
5: It's not acceptable that 150 people are going to be forcibly relocated, especially when we have a history of forcible relocation of First Nations people in this country.
6: As soon as colonisation of the local area began in around about the 1830s, and mob were pulled off country or brutally dealt with, there was changes occurred. Fires started getting hotter, more trees and shrubs appeared, and those fires became even hotter, and they in turn drove more trees to establish, particularly eucalypts, gum trees, which are incredibly flammable and they love a burn.
3: Last month, 15 children were found living unsupervised in a home in Port Hedland in Western Australia's Pilbara region. The WA Department of Child Protection were called in and community elders have spoken about neglect being a pressing issue. The National Commissioner for Aboriginal and Torres Strait Islander Children and Young People, Sue Ann Hunter, met with community and hosted a roundtable on child protection in Perth. She is now undertaking a rapid review on the matter. When news first broke about the incident, the federal government was asked to respond and the PM said at the time that it was a state government issue. Since then, the Minister for Indigenous Australians, Senator Mulindira McCarthy, has been out in the community to listen to mob. Karen Durante spoke to the Senator, a Yanya Wagarawa woman, about her visit to Port Hedland to find out who she spoke to and what she learnt during the visit.
4: Yes, it was important to spend some time with the Aboriginal organisations in Port Hedland and with families. I certainly had time to listen, but also have a good look at the policies that we're rolling out federally. One of the big things I found, Karen, was the issue of food insecurity, which is quite astonishing in a place like Port Hedland when it's the hub of the mining economy, certainly in Western Australia and indeed perhaps for the whole of the country. To have such extraordinary wealth and yet at the other end of the scale, deep poverty. So that was a constant issue that was raised around food and children and families' abilities to have access to good foods. And this is something that I'm certainly looking at what I can do given I do roll out the food security policy in our remote regions, but Port Hedland's not considered remote. So these are things that I want to see, what can we do? So that was the first thing. Secondly, it was also to touch base with organisations like Giuliardi, who care for our children, also YIC with the Youth Council that looks after our youth in the evenings and afternoons, and because it's school holidays, looking at their programs and what kind of support they need, practical support around that part of Port Hedland. And it was good to be able to spend some time with them.
7: When this issue first emerged, I think the Prime Minister's reaction at that stage was that this is a state government issue. Has there been a change from the Prime Minister in relation to this with you now being involved, or have you taken it upon yourself to look into this, Mulindiri?
4: Well, the care and protection of children is predominantly a state and territory portfolio area in regards to direct legislation that impacts the removal and out-of-home care of children, all children, not just First Nations. So I think that's really important to identify in terms of legislative responsibilities. In terms of my role, of course, I have the added task of overseeing the national agreement on closing the gap, and that points to the targets of out-of-home care, which is the highest in terms of First Nations children being removed across the country, and also justice with incarceration rates of our people, in particular young people. And as a result of overseeing that at a federal level, I do engage with state and territory Indigenous Affairs Ministers as to what they're doing with their cabinet to try and address these two specific targets, but all the targets really, Karen, and hence I wanted to try and see what was going on.
7: Well, I want to move on to a couple of other issues. Of course, we're seeing the Prime Minister was in Fiji for the pre-COP 31 meeting in Fiji and Tuvalu to talk about climate change and in particular its impact on Pacific nations. We know that it's having an impact on First Nations communities to the extent where we're hearing about what's called climate change grief. And I'm not sure if you've heard of that before, but, you know, as an Aboriginal woman, I'm sure, you know, when you're on country, it does evoke emotions, and seeing country being lost due to things like climate change can be distressing for mob. And I'm wondering what the federal government is doing in relation to addressing the psychological impact of climate change on First Nations communities who are experiencing that loss of land, loss of connection to country, because we certainly do see it with farmers who are, you know, enduring years and years of drought, particularly as we move into what's going to be a very hot summer with, you know, that concern about natural disasters occurring at this time of the year, at that time of the year.
4: We certainly have seen some real changes across the country in certainly the weather patterns, I think, Karen. We've seen it in New South Wales when there were floodings there. We saw it up your way in far north Queensland with flooding there with Woodjal Woodjal. And then we saw it here earlier in the year where we saw thousands of people, in particular First Nations people, displaced from their communities. Climate change is very real. And to those who think that it's not real, I would urge them to have a good look at what's happening in our own country. And this is why the Australian government has reached out to want to host, you know, pre-COP. We didn't get COP 31 that went to Turkey, but we did secure the role of COP 31 president of negotiations. And that's why we're in Fiji now, because we understand completely those concerns of our Pacific brothers and sisters. You know, we see that it's about boosting stability, security and prosperity in our region, and we want not only our own people in Australia to prosper, we certainly want our neighbours in the Pacific to do so.
7: Adelaide University researchers are developing a resource for doctors and nurses to support people experiencing, climate change grief specifically. And I wonder whether there needs to be, federal government intervention or investment into that to make sure that whoever is impacted by climate change, it does get the appropriate support.
4: I'd be interested to see the outcome of that research that you're referring to. I think it's important that there are researchers looking into it. Could I just say, from my experience on a more practical level, the first concern I have is actually the physical relocation of people. We've seen the families in Daly River, Karen, who, you know, can really no longer stay in that community, and we have to look at what kind of capital we can invest into infrastructure to relocate to safer and higher ground. And that's probably more the immediate pressing focus, certainly for myself at the moment.
3: That was Minister for Indigenous Australians, Senator Maladiri McCarthy. Critics have described the closure of a temporary accommodation in Darwin as a blatant move to shift Indigenous people out of Darwin. That's the view of two Green senators who want the federal government to save YISA from closure. YISA typically provides affordable short-term accommodation for up to 300 or more guests. Many are Aboriginal people who come from out of town for medical reasons like treatment for kidney disease. The closure comes off the back of failed negotiations between the building's owners and the Northern Territory government who were seeking to purchase the facility. Now, the government has decided to establish a new centre in Batchelor, an hour's drive south of Darwin. That's despite the federal government offering to pay half of the building buyout. Green Senators Barbara Pocock and Penny Ullman-Payne have called for the federal government to step in and pay the full cost of the building purchase. I spoke to Senator Ullman-Payne about the issue.
5: The Greens have a really strong position, Adam. Whilst the Northern Territory government has rejected the Commonwealth's offer to pay approximately half of what it would cost to buy YISA, we don't think that the federal government should be standing by and watching it be sold off and 150 people being forcibly relocated. So we have a very strong view, and Senator Barbara Pocock and I have written both to the Minister for Housing, Claire O'Neill, and Senator Maladiri McCarthy to say that the government needs to step in and purchase YISA. It's not acceptable that 150 people are going to be forcibly relocated, especially when we have a history of forcible relocation of First Nations people in this country. And we need more housing, not less. And this is a very easy thing that the Commonwealth Government can do. $6.5 million is not a lot of money to spend to make sure that 150 people can have secure housing and can stay connected to their families, to their communities and to healthcare. The government should be using whatever levers they have at their disposal to stop the Northern Territory government from basically conducting a war on First Nations people. Like, since that government came to power, they have been disempowering and displacing First Nations people. That is not acceptable in 2026.
3: The NT government saying that it's a transitional facility. Do you accept that, or do you think it's a permanent shift away from Darwin?
5: Well, my understanding is that for many people, they need to be there for a significant period of time. Regardless of whether it's transitional or not, it still provides a roof over people's heads. It's still accommodation that is necessary, and the government should buy it. We've seen across this country over a long period of time, both sides of government, Coalition and Labor, who have significantly underinvested in public and social and affordable housing in this country. Governments should not be selling it off and they should not be getting rid of it. Here's an instance where that accommodation should be kept. We need to increase that stock. And we are really calling on the Labor government to urgently step in at the federal level. It's unconscionable that with 4 days to go, 120,000 people don't have somewhere to go. And the idea that they would be essentially forcibly relocated 100 kilometres down the road. I mean, I lived in Bamaga in Cape York, and it was very clear to me, very confronting to know that the people who lived at New Mapoon had been put in trucks by Joe Bjelke-Petersen decades ago and forcibly relocated somewhere else. It doesn't seem to me that this is a lot different.
3: That was Green Senator Penny Ullman-Payne speaking about the closure of YISA in Darwin. Now, with bushfire season nearly upon us, would it surprise you to know that the worst fires on record could be attributed to colonisation? Many of Victoria's forests used to be woodlands, but with colonisation, Aboriginal traditional burning practices were broken. Without the burning, woodlands became forests as combustible native tree species grew unchecked. Those are the findings of new research by the University of Melbourne. Lead author, Professor Michael Sean Fletcher, says these woodlands, including the Crowa-Jigalong National Park, have become dense forests, making them a rich source of fuel for wildfires. I spoke to Professor Fletcher about the findings.
6: So at Crowdjingly National Park, we were interested in understanding what drives the big hot fires that have been burning, particularly those forests, ever increasingly more frequent and more devastating over recent decades. So we partnered with Gunai Kurnai Land and Waters Aboriginal Corporation to understand the long-term history of fire in that landscape. And by long-term, I meant over the last 1,000 years. So in doing so, we took a sediment core out of the bottom of a deep lake. And much like an ice core in Antarctica, where you can reconstruct climate, lakes are receiving information from the forests surrounding it through time, every day, every month, every year. And we are able to extract that information out, reconstruct plants, fire, and all sorts of different things through time, almost like a history book going back in time. And in those forests, we found that for about 800 years, while Gunai Kurnai were caring for country, it was a woodland, so around 8 to 10% tree cover, so an open environment, low-intensity burning. And then as soon as colonisation of the local area began in around about the 1830s and mob were pulled off country or brutally dealt with, there was changes occurred. Fires started getting hotter, more trees and shrubs appeared, and those fires became even hotter, and they in turn drove more trees to establish, particularly eucalypts, gum trees, which are incredibly flammable and they love a burn. And then this whole system converted into a forest that burns hot, less frequently than when mob was burning with cool fire, but hot and devastating and really large.
3: You've called it a catastrophic fire loop. How does that work?
6: Yeah, so eucalypts are an amazing tree. They're one of the most dangerous trees you could ever live with. And sort of in Spain and Portugal, they've put severe restrictions or even banned the planting of eucalypts because they've changed their fire regime. So we live with this tree in Australia, you know, and they're incredibly important cultural entities, incredibly important economic entities, but they're incredibly flammable. And a vast suite of them, most of them actually, depend on fire to reproduce. And when you burn them hot, you actually trigger further recruitment, or you trigger growth out of the stems and bark on the existing trees. So if you burn them hot, then you get more eucalypts, then that adds more flammable fuel, and then that gives you more fire, and you end up having this feedback loop of hotter fires, more eucalypts, more hotter fires, more eucalypts. And that's what's established now in the vast majority of Southeast Australian lowland forests. These systems are trapped in this catastrophic fire loop.
3: What does it mean for people living like close to or near the forest like this?
6: Yeah, so the Crowdjing National Park, which is a forest today, it's 1 million hectares of forest, joined up to 3 to 4 million hectares of forest all through Southeast Australia, from the alpine regions right down to the coast. They're incredibly dangerous. They burn hot and they burn with ferociousness. And if you're living in amongst those areas, you're going to lose your house, if not your life. For plants and animals, they're incredibly destructive. And the only thing that really benefits from it are things like wattle trees, which end up promoting more fire, and then the eucalypts themselves, which end up benefiting from those fires. So if you're living near or among these forests, it's an incredibly dangerous position to be in, particularly in a year like this where forecasts are predicting a super strong El Nino. So the next year or two, everyone's going to be on tenterhooks, really, living around those forests.
3: Could you expand on how you know what forests look like 1,000 years ago?
6: Yeah, so using this sediment core, okay, from this really large lake in a really expansive forest, we're able to use really meticulous, painstaking laboratory work to extract various things from the mud. For example, pollen is produced in great abundance, and it's a really strong reflection of the plants that are growing around an area. Not only that, our laboratory here at the University of Melbourne has pioneered some techniques around modelling what pollen input into a lake, particularly large lakes, means in terms of the tree cover surrounding that lake. So by measuring tree cover hundreds and hundreds of times and the pollen under that tree cover hundreds and hundreds of times, we've developed these relationships that allow us to convert the pollen data, the amount of pollen coming into a lake, into the cover of particular plants growing around that lake. And given that it's a large lake, it's not a small area. It's about 100 kilometres by 100 kilometres, the area that pollen is coming in from there. So that's 10,000 square kilometre area of what is now forest, was largely a woodland or an open woodland prior to colonisation and under Gunai Kurnai care.
3: From what I was reading, you were saying that fire, there has been severe weather before, but it hasn't burnt catastrophically like we are seeing. Why is it?
6: So one of the things we observed was under the woodland, which persisted for 800 years, there was definitely fire there, low intensity or cool fire, no big inputs of woody charcoal. We observed that there were no big charcoal peaks or no ecological responses to periods of time where fire weather was extreme as the 2019-2020 fires, as extreme as Ash Wednesday, Black Saturday. We're talking extreme climate events in the past 800 years or 1,000 years. But when it was a woodland, it didn't burn. It didn't burn hot. And that's because hot fires, the kind that destroy the forest and kill biodiversity and threaten life and property, that burn in those Southeast Australian forests, they require closely packed together fuel. So they require a forest where the crown, okay, the tops of the trees are all closely spaced together. They also require lots of shrubs that allow a fire, which usually begins, not always, but usually begins on the ground. It goes up through those shrubs and travels up to the canopy of the tree. And what it does there is it has a lot of fuel, a lot of eucalypts leaves, which are jam-packed full of flammable oils. It's got lots of wood up there with branches. But it's also elevated off the ground, so it can draw in oxygen from around, all around. And if you imagine, you know, when you're trying to light a fire and it's going out a bit, one of the things you do is get down and blow some air on it, because it fuels that reaction and creates more fire, creates a hotter fire. So once a fire gets up into a canopy and it can travel through a canopy, they often become catastrophic, and they can move at a rapid pace. The wind can take embers and shoot them kilometres ahead and start new fires in forests further up ahead where it's got fuel on the ground and leading up into the canopy, and it starts over and over again, and you get these huge fires because there's this unbroken canopy for millions and millions of hectares. But when it's a woodland and you only have about 8 to 10% cover, those canopies aren't connected. So even if a fire does get up into the top of a tree, it hasn't got a neighbour right next to it to spread it, or there's very few neighbours next to it, and the fuel's broken up. So you can have these climate events, but you can have country being safe from these catastrophic fires because you haven't got all that wood and that fuel packed in next to each other.
3: From what I understand, one of the main points you've made is that climate change isn't the main driver. Could you explain that, and maybe like how the landscape has changed since colonisation?
6: Well, the key findings here is that whilst there's a big focus on climate as being a key driver of the catastrophic fire problem, and it is, there is no doubt that these forests burn hot during extreme climate or weather events. What we found is that you can actually decouple, or you can separate the fire on country from what the climate's doing by caring for it and keeping it open. And that's a critically important result here, is because we are focused almost singularly on mitigating climate change to solve our catastrophic fire problem. That is a decades-long problem, getting carbon, locking it up, reducing our emissions. Even if we could get our emissions down, which is challenging given the global network of pollution, even if we could get it down, turning back the clock on climate change is going to take decades. And we're talking decades, maybe even a century, to get carbon content of the atmosphere down, temperatures back down, and reduce those big extreme climate events. What we can do is we can actually return appropriate care. We can return traditional owner sovereignty and authority to country. Okay, we can return mob to country and have them care for safe and healthy forests or healthy woodlands. They get to reduce the catastrophic fire problem. They get to restore all those lost relationships that were happening under woodland ecosystem, all of the ecological relationships that animals and plants have with each other, all the cultural relationships that people have with country can be restored, and you get healthy country, healthy people, and safe from catastrophic catastrophic fire.
3: That was Professor Michael Sean Fletcher from the University of Melbourne. Well, that's the weekly news and review for another week. If you have any stories that you'd like to share with us, you can send us an email to news@nirs.org.au. That's news@nirs.org.au. I'm Adam Evans. Thanks for...
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1: down. 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This is a weekly conversation with Indigenous knowledge holders showcasing all forms of Indigenous ingenuity. I'm your host. My name's Crystal Donopoli. I'm joined by the fantabulous Alex Watts here on the panel. We're enjoying this very fine Sunday indeed. And you've been listening to that beautiful Under the Milky Way cover by our lovely Jimmy Little. Now, we want to start off by acknowledging that this show of Indigenuity, where we're broadcasting out to you from the unceded lands of the Woiwurrung people of the Kulin Nations. I would like to acknowledge their incredible legacy as the first custodians, observers, carers of this country who have nurtured knowledge traditions which have been passed along for tens of thousands of years. It's an incredible legacy. And so I acknowledge that continued connection to these beautiful lands, skies and waterways and pay my respects to their elders past and present. And I extend that respect to any of you mob who might be tuning in across today as well. On today's show, we're going to have a conversation with the absolutely incredible talent that is Aretha Brown. Aretha is a Gumbangir artist and advocate and a bit of an icon around Melbourne. You very likely will recognise her art, if not her name. And we're here to chat about her very first solo exhibition, which is called Born Romantic. It's currently showing at the Abbotsford Convent here in Melbourne. And also there are some very specific events that you can attend, panel talks across next Thursday, next Saturday and next Sunday at the convention as well. So keep that in mind. But we're going to start off the show. We're going to listen to some music. Don't go anywhere though, because the conversation with Aretha is around the corner and we are going to be kicking it off with We Up by Barker.

0: threats of violence, but they prefer the...
1: So Yama, welcome back to Indigenuity. We are about to speak with today's very special guest, and I'm so thrilled to be welcoming in Gumbanga artist and advocate Aretha Brown. Now, Aretha is the founder of the globe-trotting Kiss My Art Collective, whose art style is, I think, just a cultural recognisable staple of being in Melbourne. Aretha is here to speak with us, though, about the launch of her very first solo exhibition, Born Romantic, which is now showing at the Abbotsford Convent here in Melbourne. Aretha, welcome to Indigenuity. I would usually say Yama, but...
2: Yinigay.
1: Welcome in. It's a pleasure to speak to you. Now, your dad is certainly a triple R staple here, so we're quite used to sort of your kin being around. Could you tell us a bit about how, you know, with the influences of your parents, how was it that you found art as being your sort of focus in life? Because it seems like you're a little bit rebellious to begin with, but your mum's an artist, your dad's a musician. How did you find yourself in this space?
2: Yeah, I mean, again, I come from a really long line of Black matriarchs who are deadly artists. My mom is a painter. My grandmother was a deadly painter and beader as well. And to me, it came so naturally, to be honest. And in my brown side of the family, you're either a rugby player or you're an artist of some sort. And I'm not very good at rugby. So I thought, you know what? I think maybe I'll do the other one. And yeah, it all kind of worked out in the end. But it really does just go to show the strength of kind of those Aboriginal, you know, like just when knowledge is passed down, like it's crazy. And, you know, one day if I ever have kids, I've got a feeling they'll be creative too, you know, if they want to be. And I think, you know, those stories are so strong.
1: And for you as well, you went through like the art school route, but I certainly saw in Born Romantic, you know, that it's regarded as somewhat optional as a pathway, at least to forming a collective. Could you tell us a bit about, I guess, the training to achieve the unique art style that you have today that is so iconically recognised?
2: Yeah, I do make a joke in the show that, you know, you don't have to go to art school to become a deadly artist. I went to VCA actually, but I never actually graduated, which is pretty funny. And to be honest, a lot of really amazing artists as well that in the collective, or just that we all know, like, you know, art school isn't always the end goal. Sometimes it's just a stepping stone. So it doesn't, you don't need it to, you know, be a good artist. But yeah, I guess for me, you know, I've always loved symbols. I was always a really cheeky kid in the Western suburbs doing graffiti growing up. And for me, you know, it's continuing that legacy that I say it all the time, but Aboriginal women have been making street art in this country since the beginning of time. If you count rock art as public art, which I very much do. So I'm doing absolutely nothing new. In fact, doing street art is about a 65,000 year old tradition, actually. And I'm very lucky to continue that legacy, but I changed the medium and it's just Bunnings paint. That's the only difference.
1: And like the sort of black and white high contrast is a hallmark of your art. How do you find that sort of, yeah, pretty distinctive style?
2: To be honest, it was just like something I had to do at the time. I think when I first went to art school on day one, I rocked up and I was like, oh, this is sick. Like, where's all the art supplies? And they were like, Aretha, like, you've got to bring your own stuff. And I was like, what are you talking about? This is art school. And they're like, yeah, you bring your own materials. And I was like, what? Are you telling me this now on day one after I've done, you know, all the things? And I was a broke uni student. So I went like, you know, what am I going to do? So again, I went to Bunnings and I bought one 10 liter thing of white paint, one 10 liter thing of black paint, because that's literally all I could afford. And I went, damn, well, all these other kids that, you know, come from kind of wealthier families have every single colored paint. I've just got black and white. I'm going to have to make it work. But it kind of just like, it created the style. And what I always say to the girls in the collective and any young artist is like, you don't need lots of money to be creative. If anything, coming from nothing and having limitations is the best creative gift you can be given, because you're forced to actually really think outside the box. And for me, I went, damn, all these kids, again, all these kind of, you know, people, a bit more privileged artists can say it with 1,000 different colors. I've got two. And so I'm going to have to get everything across as simply as possible. And now that I can afford color, I don't really like to use it because I've got my style now and it was honest and it was who I was at the time and who I am really. So for me, limitations are a fantastic thing. And, you know, coming from a disadvantaged background, it's actually it's a gift.
1: Yeah, well, that's incredible. And they can see in ways that inspired some of your big moves, especially with the formation of Kiss My Art Collective. So for anyone who's just tuning in, we are speaking with the incredible Aretha Brown about her artistic practice and a really exciting development in the launch of Born Romantic, her first solo exhibition. Now, bringing us back to 2019, Kiss My Art Collective, you've described it being born out of that, you know, that low SES type background, your sort of queer and black identities. Could you tell us a bit about the launch of Kiss My Art, and did you expect it to be able to reach the crazy amount of countries and people that it has today?
2: To be honest, yeah, I did think it could, because I think it's just how valuable and iconic Aboriginal art is. And I think the number one thing this country does is convince Aboriginal people that, you know, our stories and our perspectives and our voices are worthless, you know. Just circle back to the referendum, the failed referendum, where the country couldn't even vote yes to a voice. And I think it was me rejecting that and going, nah, screw that. I know how deadly my voice is, and I know how deadly Aboriginal art is, because we've had 65,000 years to perfect it, because we're iconic. And if second you leave the country, everybody loves it, you know. So to be honest, I did have faith, and I did know that, and I push that on everyone all the time. Like, don't let this colony get you down, because it's got a really, really good way of trying to convince you that, you know, you're not, your voice isn't heard or important, and it very much is, and it's very revered and it's very respected. It's the second you step off the plane anywhere else, to be honest.
1: Yeah, no, it's disappointing to hear about, I guess, those feelings back home, but incredible to know your worth and to be pursuing that on the global stage. Are there any particular countries that you feel like you've had a good connection with, or you've been particularly pleased about how your pieces have found their space there?
2: Probably Japan. We've done three murals there now, which is crazy. Two in Tokyo, one in Osaka. And we just keep getting invited back for that. We also did another exhibition just with the Bedazzles. I think last year in Tokyo as well. And there's this huge growing movement in Japan of young people who are just incredibly interested in Aboriginal art, which is great for all of us because we love going there. But the world's changing, views are changing, and people are catching up and going, wow, like, this is all being slept on, and there's so much to what Aboriginal culture can give the world, you know, in particular, and in a positive way. And that's what I've always tried to lead head on, is leading with that joy and that humor and that lightness and that youthfulness as well. I think sometimes overseas people might, there's a bit of a stereotype that Aboriginal art is very serious and it's kind of led by much, much older kind of elder artists. But, you know, there's a whole movement of young black mob who are just killing it in the art world, and I'm one of many.
1: So we're enjoying a chat with Aretha Brown at the moment, iconic artist and advocate. We're going to listen to some tracks. Don't go anywhere. We have more to discuss, especially with Born Romantic.
3: Triple R.

0: So welcome back to Indigenuity. We are speaking with Aretha Brown about her incredible iconic artistic practice, but also the incredible exciting development of the launch of your very first solo exhibition, Born Romantic. Now, Born Romantic has been described in a number of different ways. For yourself, it's a love letter to being embarrassingly human and rejecting the idea of always being educational or political in art. Can you tell us a bit about the sort of ways that the Born Romantic theme came about to you? Why did you want to pursue this particular theme?
1: To be honest, I think, you know, I only just finished the big National Gallery show for the Aboriginal Triennale, which was led by, the iconic Tony Albert, like only a few months ago. And that work, if people know, follow my work, it was a gigantic kind of four-wall mural showing, you know, the entire history of this country up until this point, starting from the Dreaming to First Contact, Cook's arrival, up until, you know, everything up until the referendum, essentially. And to go through and learn about all that history was incredibly, you know, interesting, but also incredibly traumatic. And I think I came out of it being like pretty sad and like, damn, like, you know, this is heavy, but also energized in a way as well. But I thought for me, I needed a show that was that lightness that I needed a little bit. And for me, it was like, this is kind of like the cleanser, you know, it was about fun, humor, lightness, sex, dating, kissing, boys, girls, all that fun stuff. And really leading that kind of, that this is a youth collective, you know, we're not trying to pretend that we know what we're doing. We're all led by myself and all the other girls, and we're all under 30, you know, and we're all figuring it out as we go. And that's kind of the joy of it, to be honest.
0: Yeah, beautiful. And I've noticed as well, of course, when entering Born Romantic, the exhibition, it's Abbotsford Convent, it's incredible. And of course, you recognise your iconic art style. We've got a lot of those beautiful dramatic contrasts with the black and the white pieces, some that have an element of red as that sort of third colour there as well. I noticed some things that also stepped outside of that sort of zone too. In particular, I found the beadwork, and having heard you now mention your mum in saying that, that's sort of quite interesting, but sort of the beadwork embroidered pieces on the wall, including a seemingly bedazzled lightsaber. Could you tell us a bit about the choice to include some of those works and those, you know, working with those mediums?
1: Yeah, totally. So I think the bedazzles have kind of gone on to have this huge like fan base, which is so funny. But again, I love the black and white. It's really much, you know, very much part of who I am. But for me, the bedazzles are kind of like the flip side of that, where I'm like, hell yeah, let's go crazy with color and just go insane and go really maximalist. So for me, it's kind of like a nice release valve to do a different thing, like totally opposite. But for me, it all started in art school because, again, there was this kind of push for me as one of the only Aboriginal kids at the uni to do dot art, and my mob aren't dot art people. Gumbangi people are line people, and there's a huge legacy of that. And it was this kind of like, to be honest, a bit of like a, you know, get stuffed, like I'm not being pushed into that stereotype. And so the bedazzle started as a bit of a joke, like, yeah, I'll do dot art, because it's the same process, it's very meditative, you're just putting little tiny dots on things. But it was kind of like a little bit of a joke, to be honest.
0: I love that. I feel like you can at least certainly describe it as maximalist. Approaching that wall was incredible, and there's lots of fine detail to take in from all of those pieces. You also played around with sort of the audiovisual side of things. You have this beautiful Black is Love sort of, I guess, tribute to your grandmother that plays in an independent room. Could you tell us a bit about that piece, sort of the ideas behind it, but also, you know, bringing some sound, I guess, and movement into your art as well?
1: Yeah, that was great. That was the first time I ever did any animation, and anyone that does animation will know how kind of like deceptively time consuming it is. So even though it was like a minute and a half, that took like all my summer. Just in a dark room animating. But yeah, that was great. So we've done five original short films that play in our kind of theater that we've built. And to be honest, like, that's a world I really am leaning into, the kind of directing and writing, which I really love. And I think that might honestly be the next step for me. But yeah, I love putting my director hat on. And I think if you're a visual person in one way, you're a visual person everywhere. So for me, I know composition, I know shots. So for me, it was actually quite easy to kind of lean into that world a little bit. But yeah, there's five original films, and I'm desperate for everyone to go down and have a look at them because they're really good.
0: Oh, that's so fun. And do you think that would be then a format that you'd keep working with in future, sort of playing with animation and?
1: Oh, definitely animation. Definitely. Just everything in the film world. I think it's time to, yeah, that'll be the next thing. Let's see how we go.
0: And so I wanted to ask as a sort of a final question, because of course you talk about, you know, being able to express yourself and the cringy parts of love and life and getting it, you know, working through it all without it necessarily needing to be educational or political. But certainly there was an artwork that stood out to me when I came in that certainly seems to tap into that realm of, you know, sort of political ideas, talking about solidarity between Black and Irish, I guess, artists. Could you tell us a bit about this particular piece and sort of how it came about?
1: Totally. So that was end of last year when Kneecap came to town. It was like the Kneecap wave had hit Melbourne, and we were just, me and Kneecap and all those boys, we've been fans of each other for a long time, and I kind of reached out and I was like, hey, listen, if you come to Melbourne, we got to do something. And they were like, absolutely. So I actually ended up doing a big banner, all the Kiss My Art Collective. We did a big banner for their stage for all their gigs of Melbourne, and I did all their merch as well. I still see people walking around in the Kneecap Aretha Brown merch with the same kind of artwork on it as well. But for me, it was taking that artwork from the merch and from the banner and putting it on a painting and kind of continuing on that story. But for me, it was about, yeah, being in collaboration with Kneecap and all the work they're doing around Indigenous language restoration and doing it in a way that's also just cheeky as well, you know. We don't take ourselves too seriously, either of us, and I think that was like the perfect, it was the perfect kind of energy, I think.
0: Thank you so much for your time today. I know that you have a very important panel very shortly at Born Romantic specifically. So we're very grateful for your time. You do incredible work. Everything you stand for, we really appreciate. And can't wait to see what you do next, Aretha. It's been a pleasure to have you on.
1: Oh, my God. You guys are so deadly. Thanks for finding the time. I really appreciate it.